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1: 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It is time for a check of the coastal waters forecast from the National Weather Service in Anchorage, updated last at 2:36 p.m. Starting with the synopsis for the North Gulf Coast, Kodiak Island waters and Cook Inlet, a 1,011 millibar low 100 nautical miles south of Kodiak City remains nearly stationary before dissipating tonight. A 1,004 millibar low forms Thursday afternoon 60 nautical miles southeast of Kodiak City and moves to 190 nautical miles west of Sitka at 1,010 millibar Friday afternoon. And for Ketchikan Bay, tonight, southwest wind 15 knots in the evening, becoming variable, less than 10 knots, seas 2 feet. Thursday, variable wind, less than 10 knots, becoming west at 15 knots in the afternoon with seas to 2 feet. Thursday night, southwest wind 10 knots in the evening, becoming variable at less than 10 knots with seas to 2 feet. Cook Inlet, north of Calgon Island, a small craft advisory for Thursday night. Tonight, southwest wind 15 knots, seas 3 feet. Thursday, southwest wind 10 knots, seas 2 feet. And Thursday night, southwest wind 15 knots, becoming south 25 knots after midnight, seas 4 feet. Cook Inlet, Calgon Island, 2 Point Beatty, a small craft advisory for Thursday night. Tonight, south wind 15 knots, seas 3 feet. Then tomorrow, Thursday, south wind 10 knots, seas 2 feet. Thursday night, south winds to 15 knots, increasing to 25 knots after midnight, seas 4 feet. For the Shelikov Strait, tonight variable wind 10 knots, seas 2 feet with rain, and Thursday northeast wind 15 knots, seas 3 feet with rain. Thursday night north wind 15 knots becoming west after midnight, seas to 3 feet. Then for the Barren Islands East, tonight variable wind 10 knots, seas 2 feet. Thursday east wind 15 knots, seas 3 feet with rain, and Thursday night northeast wind 15 knots, seas 3 feet. For west of Barren Islands, including Kamishak Bay, tonight variable wind 10 knots, seas 2 feet. Thursday southeast wind 15 knots, seas 2 feet. And Thursday night southwest wind 15 knots, seas 2 feet. For Resurrection Bay, tonight south wind 15 knots in the evening, becoming variable less than 10 knots, seas 3 feet. Thursday variable wind to less than 10 knots, becoming south 10 knots in the afternoon, seas 2 feet. And for Thursday night, south wind 10 knots in the evening, becoming variable at less than 10 knots, seas 2 feet. Cape Clear to Gore Point out to 15 nautical miles. Tonight, variable wind 10 knots, seas 3 feet. Thursday, variable wind 10 knots, seas 3 feet. Then Thursday night, east wind 15 knots with seas to 4 feet. Taking a look at the tides for the Seldovia District, the next high tide will be at 4:56 p.m. at 16.6 feet. The next Seward District high, low tide will be at 9 p.m. at 3.3 feet. The time is 4:32 p.m.
2: NPR has learned that Meta CEO Mark Zuckerberg considered purchasing the popular prediction market company Kalshi, but as NPR's Bobby Allen tells us, Zuckerberg decided to launch his own prediction market instead.
3: Zuckerberg met with Kalshi CEO Tariq Mansour to discuss a possible acquisition last year. That's according to three people with knowledge of the discussions who weren't authorized to speak publicly. The deal fell apart, and Zuckerberg then directed a Meta team to build its own prediction market app. According to internal documents reviewed by NPR, that new app will be called Arena, and it will start taking predictions with play money. Markets will focus on news events and trending topics online. If you guess right, you get digital points. Meta's artificial intelligence will power the app. With millions flocking to Kalshi and Polymarket, sources said Zuckerberg sees prediction markets as the newest internet phenomenon he wants to get in on. Bobby Allen, NPR News.
2: Well, the White House has tapped a controversial Harvard astronomer to lead a new effort to find the origin of UFOs spotted by the military and others. Avi Loeb will lead the White House effort after gaining global attention in 2017 with his theory that the first known interstellar object to pass through our solar system was actually an artifact of alien technology. That led him to establish the Galileo Project at Harvard, which searches for physical evidence of unidentified objects. 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
1: This is National Native News. I'm Jill Freitas. A group of Alaska Native organizations is launching a new rural veterinary public health program this month to provide care for animals in dozens of tribes across the state. As Eliona Niden with the Alaska Desk reports, that includes rabies vaccinations, testing for infectious diseases, as well as spaying and neutering.
2: Mike Williams is a musher and the chief of the village of Akiak. He says he and other Alaska Native leaders for years have been advocating for more veterinary care in villages like his.
3: In Akiak, there were two rabid foxes shot this past winter, and there are many loose dogs. I think the main need is vaccinations with rabies and parvo that kills a lot of our animals.
2: The Alaska Federation of Natives' new program is in partnership with the nonprofit, Alaska Native Rural Veterinary. The two-year initiative will bring veterinary services to 80 villages. Arlie Reynolds is a former musher and the medical director for Alaska Native Rural Veterinary. He says rabies is endemic in northern and western Alaska, and up to 25 people are exposed to the virus each year. The exposure usually happens when rabid wildlife, like foxes, bite village dogs.
4: Dogs have been part of life in rural Alaska since people have been in rural Alaska. When something that has always been a huge benefit to a society becomes a potential threat, it's really a problem. It disrupts the whole foundations of that society or culture.
2: Reynolds says it's difficult to access veterinary care in villages off the road system, and traveling to get care is costly. Additionally, some parts of Alaska experience 7 times the national average of reported cases of children bitten by dogs. He says he hopes the new initiative can help address both of these issues.
4: Most importantly, it'll save trauma on people and dogs, but it'll also save communities and health-providing organizations an incredible amount of money.
2: Taking care of pets in villages can also help protect subsistence resources, Reynolds says. One example is vaccinating against distemper that's contagious and fatal to wildlife like seals that many Alaska Native communities hunt. The authors of the new program say they hope it will act as a bridge on the path toward permanent and sustainable veterinary care for tribes. In Anchorage, I am Alona Knighton.
1: As communities across the country mark America's 250th anniversary, a new augmented reality experience in Boston is highlighting Indigenous history that's often missing from the nation's founding story. White Snake Projects, in partnership with the North American Indian Center of Boston, has launched Indigenous Stories, a free, self-guided walking tour along Boston's historic Freedom Trail. Available through December 31st, the smartphone experience guides visitors to 6 locations where they can view virtual performances by Native artists and learn about significant events in the city's Indigenous past. The tour explores the forced removal and imprisonment of Indigenous people on Deer Island during King Philip's War, Native enslavement in colonial Boston, the life of African and Indigenous patriot Crispus Attucks, the 1755 Scalp Bounty Proclamation targeting the Penobscot Nation, and the execution of Nipmuc leader Tantamus on Boston Common. Organizers say the project is meant to ensure Indigenous voices are part of the conversation surrounding the nation's semi-quincentennial and to give visitors a more complete understanding of Native peoples' role in Boston's history. I'm Jill Freitas.
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8: Today is Wednesday, July 1st, 2026. I'm Simon Lopez with KBBI's Evening News. First up, a man who pleaded guilty earlier this year to murdering a Homer woman who went missing in 2019 was sentenced to 87 years in prison today. The case rattled the coastal community and prompted citywide searches leading up to an arrest in 2022. KDLL's Ashlyn O'Hara reports.
9: Heather Holzman Burns sat in the front row of the Homer courtroom Wednesday, listening to a judge sentence the person who murdered her cousin, Anisha Duffy Murnane. Burns traveled from out of the country to attend the hearing and wore a light blue ribbon pinned to her shirt, Murnane's favorite color. Stepping up to the podium, Burns described Murnane as she knew her, a happy baby, flower girl in Burns' wedding, an avid crafter who adored kids. Then Burns outlines the aftermath of Murnane's sudden disappearance in October of 2019.
10: She was utterly reliable and risk-averse, so we were certain from the beginning that something terrible had happened to her. Our hope, however small, was that she had been abducted but not murdered, and that if we searched effectively enough, we could find her in time.
9: Murnane's body has never been found, but in February, 36-year-old Kirby Calderwood pleaded guilty to murdering Murnane. He took a plea agreement through which state prosecutors dropped 8 other charges in the case, including kidnapping, sexual assault, and tampering with physical evidence. On Wednesday, Calderwood appeared in court handcuffed and wearing a yellow jumpsuit. He showed little emotion and apologized to Murnane's family and to his family, who sat in the courtroom gallery behind him.
11: I guess I just want to apologize to Sophie's family and my family. I understand now how precious Anisha was to everybody, and she was one of my best friends. I never intended for this to go so far, and sorry.
9: Superior Court Judge Kelly Lawson sentenced Calderwood to 99 years in prison with 12 suspended and credit for time served. That amounts to an active sentence of about 87 years, minus roughly 4 already served. He'll be eligible to apply for parole after serving 58 years. When weighing Calderwood's sentence, Lawson said she considered the nature of the crime, letters submitted by Murnane and Calderwood's friends and family, and Calderwood's light criminal background, among other factors. The maximum sentence for a murder in the second degree is 99 years. Lawson said Calderwood's extraordinary actions warrant an extraordinary sentence.
12: It's nearly impossible to reconcile the Kirby Calderwood known to his family with the Kirby Calderwood being sentenced here today. The Kirby Calderwood before the court today murdered Anisha Murnane in an incredibly violent and brutal manner. He showed none of the care, kindness, or compassion that his family used to describe him on that day in October of 2019.
9: Lawson described Calderwood's actions as, quote, shockingly violent and difficult to fathom, and said he is tremendously dangerous to those around him, in particular, women. At the time of her disappearance, Murnane had been walking from her apartment in downtown Homer to a doctor's appointment she never showed up to. For years, Murnane's smiling face was plastered around Homer. The community conducted searches, held vigils, and banded together in search of answers that would take years to arrive. In June 2022, police arrested Calderwood in Utah. Charging documents say Homer police were contacted by an anonymous caller who said Calderwood had confessed to killing and hurting Murnane before disposing of her body. Police also searched Calderwood's Utah home and found a wristwatch matching the description of one Murnane used to wear and a missing person flyer for Murnane. In May, Murnane's family launched Duffy's Legacy Fund through the Homer Foundation with the goal of supporting early childhood education in the community. Murnane held a master's degree in education and was a trained Montessori teacher. Her stepfather, Ed Burke, says he thinks his stepdaughter would be thrilled with the effort.
13: I'm hoping that in the long term, she will be remembered through the work of this fund, rather than the tragedy involved. So that's what we hope the legacy will be.
9: Murnane is also honored through a public bench on the Homer Spit. The bench, dedicated in 2022, features local artwork intended to honor missing and murdered women around Alaska. Heather Burns has suffered nightmares and sought help from religious leaders and mental health professionals since Murnane's death. She says she knows Wednesday's hearing won't bring Duffy back, but she hopes it will protect others from what her family experienced.
10: I believe that she is in heaven now, and she is surrounded by children. That is absolutely what would make her happiest. That's the belief that I take forward. I, despite all the awfulness, I want to also try and remember what a wonderful person she was.
9: Murnane's family and friends were scheduled to attend a community potluck and celebration of Duffy's life Wednesday evening at Homer's Bishop's Beach. Reporting from the Homer Courthouse, I'm Ashlyn O'Hara.
8: And in other news, the Alaska Department of Transportation has identified a low bidder for the Tustamina Ferry's replacement. According to a department press release yesterday, the bidder is Thomas C. Marine Constructors, LLC, a shipbuilder based in Louisiana. The company's bid was nearly $350 million. State Representative Louise Stutz, a Kodiak Republican, is a longtime supporter of the Alaska Marine Highway System, who has advocated for the Tustamina replacement.
14: Well, what do you think my reaction is? Excitement. It's been a long time coming.
8: At 62 years old, the Tusty has more than doubled her expected service lifespan and is the oldest active mainline ferry in the state's fleet. The vessel is the only state ferry that serves communities down the Aleutian chain. The project for her replacement was first announced in 2021 and went out to bid in 2022, but received no bidders. The project went back out to bid at the beginning of this year. Gabe Strong is a public information officer at the Alaska Marine Highway System. He says that some shipyards that were interested in the Tustamina replacement this go-around dropped out to bid on competing federal projects. Strong says that Thomas C. Marine Constructors was the only company to bid on the Tusty project.
15: So when you see some of the interested parties dropping out, it does become concerning. So it's very exciting to see that there is a shipyard ready to go ahead and get to work on this.
8: According to the release, the winning bidder for the Tusty project has over 35 years of shipbuilding experience and recently built a fisheries research vessel operating in Alaska. Strong says it's around the same size the Tustamina replacement will be.
15: I know there's concern sometimes among the public about, are the ships going to be built by someone who understands Alaska waters? And I think that in this case, it looks like the answer, at least from what I've been able to see, is yeah.
8: The shipbuilder has 14 days to submit the remaining required documents to be approved for the project, according to the Transportation Department. Strong says the company then has to go through an audit to make sure it is following federal Buy America standards before the department can offer an official award. According to the project's bid notice, the ferry will be completed by 2029. And finally, Alaska Department of Fish and Game managers are closing part of Kachemak Bay to commercial salmon fishing tonight. The department will close a 1 square mile area near Cole Point at the end of the Homer Spit to commercial purse seine salmon harvest. The closure takes effect at 10 p.m. tonight and stays in place until further notice. The North Shore Subdistrict and the rest of Southern District remains closed to commercial purse seine harvest, but there are other areas. Parts of Kachemak Bay remaining open Monday, Wednesday, and Friday. That's tonight's news. 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
17: Tamai, welcome to the Suchtstun Word of the Week. Konkuta Suchbeani Ulochbet Suchtstun. Suchtstun is the language of the Suchbek people. Hua unachoni Suchtstun litnauk ngachbet. Here is the Suchtstun word we are learning.
18: Kinakayuchtunitik tagaloding. They really smell yucky. Kinakayuchtunitik tagaloding. They really smell yucky. Atkut kin low manningut. Kinakayuchtunitik tagaloding. Ekain kicht gout. The clothes didn't dry completely. They really smell yucky and have to be washed again. Kinakayuchtunitik tagaloding. They really smell yucky.
17: Thank you all for joining us and learning the Suchtstun word of the week. Don't forget it.
19: I think race is everywhere in this term, but I think race is something that this court only sees when it wants to see it.
20: The Supreme Court concluded its term this week rejecting some of President Trump's key priorities.
21: But it also gave conservatives some big wins.
20: It's Wednesday, July 1st, and this is All Things Considered from NPR News. I'm Juana Summers.
21: And I'm Scott Detrow. 4th of July weekend is expected to set travel records again.
20: U.S. airlines are carrying more passengers than ever.
21: That is a big test for the aviation system.
22: Air travel's sucking more lately.
23: Absolutely, yes. It is crazy.
20: Also, much of the country is facing a major summer heat wave.
21: We head to Chicago, a city that has made some changes to prepare for this kind of extreme weather.
20: And Florida's expanding a program to help kids with autism learn life-saving swimming skills.
24: Whenever he sees water, he gets super excited.
21: Those stories and more are coming up after this newscast.
25: Live from NPR News in Washington, I'm Ryland Barton. Qatar's prime minister met in Doha today with White House envoys Steve Witkoff and President Trump's son-in-law, Jared Kushner. They discussed the next steps in the interim peace deal with Iran. NPR's Ayo Batrao reports Iran's delegation arrived in Qatar but won't hold direct talks with the U.S. envoys.
26: Qatar says its prime minister, Mohammed Al-Thani, discussed the interim peace deal with the White House envoys and the situation in Lebanon, where there's a shaky ceasefire. The health ministry there says Israeli attacks have killed more than 40 people in the past 2 weeks. Iran says its negotiators are discussing with Qatari mediators the need for a full Israeli withdrawal from southern Lebanon in talks today in Doha. Iran's foreign ministry says its delegation is also raising the issue of the release of billions of dollars in frozen assets as part of the deal signed with the U.S. The talks in Qatar come just days after Iran and the U.S. traded fire following Iranian attacks on ships transiting the Strait of Hormuz without its permission. Ayo Batrawi, NPR News, Dubai.
25: A federal judge has ordered the Defense Department to lift its requirement that journalists be accompanied by an escort while in the Pentagon. The ruling's another legal setback to the Trump administration's effort to restrict media coverage of the Pentagon. Most Americans feel proud of their country, but are also worried about its future. The latest NPR PBS News Marist poll points to how Americans are feeling ahead of its 250th birthday. Mahum Javed has more.
27: Looking ahead, most Americans think America's best days are yet to come. Jason Withington works in information technology in Missouri and identifies as a moderate. He thinks America's future is promising as long as certain things are taken care of.
28: In order for our economy to keep growing and for my kids' generation and my grandkids' generation, we got to get the debt under control.
27: When asked to think ahead to America's 300th birthday, the majority of Americans say they're not too confident or not confident at all about the future for up-and-coming generations. Mahum Javed, NPR News.
25: Scientists say they've taken a big step towards creating a fully functional synthetic cell. NPR's Rob Stein has more.
29: Researchers at the University of Minnesota say they made their cell from scratch in their laboratory. Other scientists have previously engineered cell-like structures, but the Minnesota researchers say their creation, dubbed the Spud cell, is the first that can perform some of the key functions of living cells. Those include the ability to feed, grow, divide, and spontaneously develop new capabilities. Much more work is needed, but the researchers say their cells could someday have many important uses, including helping produce new medicines. Critics, however, worry that synthetic cells could pose future risks. Rob Stein, NPR News.
25: This is NPR News from Washington. Advice columnist E. Jean Carroll has asked a judge to require President Trump to pay her $5 million from a jury verdict that found Trump sexually abused her in 1996 and defamed her. The amount has grown to nearly $5.8 million with interest. Carroll's lawyers say Trump is trying to further delay release of the money after the Supreme Court refused to hear an appeal of the case. About 20 states have adopted bathroom bills restricting transgender students. California is moving against the national tide with a law that takes effect today. Izzy Bloom from member station KQED reports.
0: The new state law requires California's public and charter K-12 schools to provide and maintain at least one all-gender restroom. Governor Gavin Newsom signed it in 2023 as part of a slate of new protections for the LGBTQ community. Jorge Reyes Salinas from Equality California, a sponsor of the bill, says its delayed rollout comes as a growing number of states pass laws curbing trans youths' access to gender-affirming care and athletics.
1: And California has chosen this different approach, which is expanding options rather than restricting them.
0: The bill drew no formal opposition, but Republicans who voted against it raised concerns about the cost to schools. For NPR News, I'm Izzy Bloom in San Francisco.
25: World Cup players are dealing with a new rule that results in a red card for anyone covering their mouth when verbally confronting another player. Yesterday, Ecuador defender Piero Hincapié was kicked out of a match against Mexico. FIFA created the rule to prevent players from hiding abusive comments. This is NPR News from Washington.
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4: It's All Things Considered from NPR News. I'm Scott Detrow.
5: And I'm Juana Summers. After releasing several blockbuster opinions this week, the Supreme Court is packed up for the summer. This term gave us major decisions where the current court's conservative supermajority effectively further expanded the powers of the U.S. president. It also rejected some of President Trump's signature policies and actions. Let's recap that term with NPR legal affairs correspondent Nina Totenberg, as well as legal experts Sarah Isker of SCOTUS Blog and Melissa Murray of NYU Law School. Hi to all of you.
6: Hi.
7: Hello.
6: Hi.
5: Nina, I want to start with you if we can. Can you briefly remind us of some of the big highlights of this term?
6: Well, the Supreme Court ended the term with cataclysmic decisions that included decisions on birthright citizenship. It got rid of, for all practical purposes, what's left of the Voting Rights Act. It dramatically altered the structure of regulatory agencies. It eliminated temporary protective status for immigrants legally in the U.S., or at least allowed the president to do it without any court review, and much more.
5: Yeah, there's a lot to talk about. I mean, you've covered the court for so many years, so I do want to know, was there anything that surprised you?
6: I really was kind of surprised by the closeness of the birthright citizenship case, because no judge in a century has ruled that birthright citizenship is unconstitutional. Mm-hmm. And for all practical purposes, a 5-4 vote. All the people that I talked to when I was doing my work yesterday said the thing that the president won from this is that even though he technically lost on the issue, what he won was bringing a previously fringe theory into the mainstream.
5: Sarah Isker, I want to bring you in here, too. Do you agree with that take?
11: No. So the question was whether Donald Trump's executive order changing birthright citizenship would go into effect, and that was a 6-3 decision against President Trump. The question of if someone's here on a tourist visa for less than a month, has no intention of staying, has a child, and has, you know, leaves with that child after a month, could Congress pass a law saying that they don't automatically get birthright citizenship? Maybe. And there were 4 votes for that. Maybe. I don't think that is nearly the massive landslide of legal thinking that others are saying it is.
7: Melissa Murray, how about you?
8: So I think Sarah may overstate the case here. I too was surprised by the closeness of the decision. I was very surprised by Justice Kavanaugh writing a separate writing that was both a concurrence and a dissent in which he effectively joined the dissenters in the view that birthright citizenship can be rescinded. And he then provided a roadmap for Congress to effectively do that. And I think Nina is exactly right. This was a bedrock principle, and now it is unsettled and uncertain.
7: As I've been following some of the major decisions in this term, I noticed that a number of them had to do with issues of race, like birthright citizenship, as we were just discussing. There's, of course, redistricting and temporary protected status. Melissa, I want to start with you here, but everyone else feel free to chime in. How much of a role did race play in this term? How much of a focus was it?
8: It's a good question. Race is something that this court only sees when it wants to see it. So in the voting rights cases, for example, Justice Alito effectively wrote that the possibility of drawing districts where minorities have the opportunity to elect a candidate of their choice, you can't do that. Like, to even consider race in that circumstance would be unlawful. And you know, I think what he misses there in sort of prioritizing the authority of states to draw districts for partisan advantage is the way in which race and partisan advantage often run together, particularly in the South, where African-American voters are often Democrats. And again, you saw Justice Alito in the TPS case refusing to see race in the president's invective against Haitian nationals. I mean, there was a lot of racial invective here, and this court refused to take account of it, something that Justice Kagan noted in her dissent.
7: Sarah, I'd like to bring you in here if you have thoughts.
11: I think there's an interesting and long-running debate within the Supreme Court about exactly what the purpose of the 14th Amendment was. And I think you're seeing that play out in a lot of these cases. Was the 14th Amendment simply a reset, a refounding of America to stop racial discrimination moving forward? Or was the 14th Amendment meant to be remedial, not just to stop racial discrimination, but to actually allow for racial preferences or help on the basis of race moving forward? And that clash of visions for the 14th Amendment isn't going to be resolved in any given case. Mm. It's going to be resolved over the course of years and over the course of history.
7: Nina, there are some other opinions I want to ask you about. We saw the court move to expand the president's power by giving him the ability to fire anyone he wants to at independent agencies, while at the same time, the court said that the Fed was different. How should we think about this?
6: Because the court basically all but directed the lower court to say, leave Lisa Cook in place. You can't fuss with the Fed.
7: And that's the Fed governor that the president tried to fire.
6: Right. You can't fire somebody from the Federal Reserve Board. That's going too far. What isn't going too far, however, is that you can fire all the heads of so-called independent agencies. And it's not just the heads, that it goes all the way down the line, possibly even to the level of secretaries. And it gives him enormous executive power. And when you put that together with what the court did 2 years ago in the immunity case, giving then former President Donald Trump almost complete immunity from prosecution for anything he did as an official act while in Congress. When you put those two things together, you have a whopping powerful executive branch.
11: Which is sort of funny because there's two ways to look at this, right? On the one hand, they are saying that the president is going to be politically accountable for everything that happens in the executive branch. On the other hand, you look at cases like the tariffs decision, federalizing the National Guard, or all the way back to, you know, Biden's student loan debt forgiveness or the Clean Power Plan case, and they are actually shrinking the powers of the presidency versus Congress and saying presidents cannot look back to vague statutes to basically legislate themselves into policy and legislative, you know, solutions that they happen to want. You have to have Congress actually in the game here and passing real laws.
6: And a Congress that is very much like, at least Republicans view themselves almost as part of a parliamentary system. But I did want to say one thing about the tariffs case and the birthright case. Mm-hmm. Both cases, which were losses for Trump, involve money. And business wants birthright citizenship. It needs more people in this country. We are not replacing ourselves in population, and there are lots of very skilled people and some unskilled people that they want in this country. Those two cases, I think, are illustrative. The big losses, quote unquote, for the president, in fact, are big wins for the Chamber of Commerce.
8: I think Nina's right. There is a corporate bent to this court. I don't know if I just call it about money. In Slaughter, the upshot of Slaughter is that we're going to have less regulation of corporate interests and industries because we are going to have agencies that are aligned with the president's priorities. And this president in particular prioritizes corporations. I think the distinction between Slaughter and Cook can be drawn by the fact that corporate interests, even as they disdain regulation, they're very much in favor of stable global economies and stable markets. And that is what Federal Reserve policy is supposed to do. And so they don't want anyone realigning the Fed. And I think that also helps us to understand why the court ruled in the way that it did on tariffs. And so all three of those cases, I think, are places where what unites them is a through line that is about a court that is increasingly corporatist in its outlook.
7: Just big picture, as we think about it, as someone on the outside looking in, one thing I find myself wondering is just how functional this court actually is. I want to hear you all weigh in on this one. Nina, I'll start with you.
6: Well, this is a court that is composed of people who rather clearly do not like each other very much. And that, of course, makes it more difficult to shepherd everybody and get stuff done and have the court speak with a single voice in the majority. That's much more difficult for the Chief Justice, and that's part of his job.
7: Sarah and Melissa, what do you think?
11: I still think this is the last branch doing its job in our constitutional order. We have a president that is trying to do way too much. This president, the last president, president before that. And we have a Congress that has completely delegated all of its responsibilities away. And so the court is a counter-majoritarian branch, is trying to, you know, use the little paddles to try to get the separation of powers working again so that Congress will actually function. You know, 22% of the cases were 6-3 along ideological lines. 42% were unanimous decisions. And I think for the most part, that's a court that is functioning the way it is supposed to function, even if we disagree with some of the decisions that they may make.
8: So I will say that when you ask if the court is functioning, do you mean the court or do you mean the courts? I do think the lower federal courts have done a great job in reading the Constitution, upholding the rule of law, and really acting as a bulwark against this administration's most excessive impulses. The Supreme Court, I think, has done a lot this year, and I don't think I would call it functional. I mean, you know, there was just reporting from ProPublica about the way in which the court is doing many of its rulings, maybe the majority of its rulings on the shadow docket, on the interim docket, where there's very little transparency, very little briefing, and very little explanation to the public. And so I don't dispute the court being a counter-majoritarian branch, but right now we have a Congress that's not really working, a president that's being very muscular, and we have a court that sometimes gets in the game and sometimes doesn't.
6: I just want to say one last thing. When in announcing the last decision of the term, the birthright case, mm-hmm. it was fascinating to me that Chief Justice Roberts went out of his way to sort of placate the executive branch and the president, saying this is not a repudiation of them. I had never seen that sort of layup of an opinion announcement before. And I think he knew that he was gutting the president's most important and muscular immigration policy. And he didn't want blowback from the president on television yelling his head off at them like they got in the tariff case.
7: That was NPR's Nina Totenberg here with Melissa Murray and Sarah Isker. Thank you, everyone.
6: Thank you.
11: Thank you.
8: Thanks so much.
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9: This is Bird Note. When I say the word blackbird, what sort of bird do you picture? Maybe the familiar red-winged blackbird that sings in the marsh? Well, not all blackbirds are mostly black. One is orange and even has an aristocratic name, the Baltimore Oriole. This gorgeous golden orange and black bird took its name from Sir George Calvert, First Lord Baltimore. His coat of arms carried a gold and black design. Baltimore Orioles eat insects and fruit, but they're fussy. They go mostly for vividly colored fruit. For nesting material, on the other hand, bland is better. The female, who does all the architectural work, bypasses colorful threads and fibers and instead chooses dull colors. She's a much drabber orange and blends in with the background while incubating her eggs. In spring and summer, you may see these orioles in the Midwest and eastern U.S., lighting up the leafy trees where they nest. You can cater to the particular taste of these beautiful birds. If you're lucky enough to live near Baltimore Orioles, entice them to your feeder with half an orange. For Bird Note, I'm Michael Stein.

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1: Iran's oil exports have been under sanctions for decades. Now, as part of an interim agreement, the U.S. has lifted those sanctions temporarily. Some energy experts are surprised.
2: This would be a win for its new leadership. It's a win for the Revolutionary Guard.
1: What does it mean for Iran? 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

0: It's All Things Considered from NPR News. I'm Juana Summers.
1: And I'm Scott Detrow. If wars are so costly, why keep fighting them?
0: Our colleagues from The Indicator explain how battles from the past can give insight into current war timelines.
2: I think the average war in the last 200 years has been less than 2 months long, and so this fits that pattern.
1: That story coming up after this newscast.
3: Live from NPR News in Culver City, California, I'm Duane Brown. The White House says President Trump has no conflict of interest with his government role after reporting he made nearly $1.5 billion from cryptocurrency holdings last year. The financial disclosure report also shows Trump took in tens of millions of dollars from new properties in countries beholden to the U.S. for military support or those seeking tariff relief. Here's the president responding to reporters' questions as he boarded his new Air Force One jet for the first time.
4: I'm profiting because I have a lot of money and a lot of cash, and I give it to institutions. I don't know if they know what they're doing or not, but they buy a vast array of things.
3: The new $400 million plane was gifted to the president by Qatar, but the upgrades were taxpayer-funded, including plush carpets, leather lie-flat seats, and security upgrades. The Centers for Disease Control and Prevention is seeing a surge in cases of West Nile virus spread to humans by mosquitoes. NPR's Ping Wong reports it's come early, and it's happening in at least a dozen states.
5: So far this year, dozens of people have been sickened by West Nile virus. Many of those cases have been severe. The CDC says it's the earliest threat to the season in more than 20 years. West Nile virus can cause headaches, body aches, joint pain, and rashes. In rare cases, it can lead to serious brain inflammation, disability, and death. The virus is commonly spread through bites from infected mosquitoes. There are no licensed vaccines or medicines that can prevent or treat West Nile virus. Public health officials advise mosquito control in homes and communities. For individuals, they recommend wearing long sleeves, using EPA-registered insect repellent, and staying indoors around dusk and dawn when the mosquitoes that carry the virus are most active. Ping Huang, NPR News.
3: Stocks finished lower or flat on Wall Street today. This is NPR. The grocery chain Kroger plans to buy a rival retailer called Giant Eagle, based in Pennsylvania. It's Kroger's first major deal since its failed mega-merger with Albertsons a year and a half ago. NPR's Alina Selyuk has the story.
6: Kroger is once again trying to grow by buying a competing grocery chain. This time, Giant Eagle, which is not to be confused with Giant Food and the Giant Company. Giant Eagle is a family-run supermarket chain with about 200 stores and pharmacies in northern Ohio, western Pennsylvania, Indiana, Maryland, and West Virginia. Kroger is offering $1.7 billion for Giant Eagle. It's a much smaller deal than Kroger's failed bid to buy its biggest rival, Albertsons. That $25 billion mega deal fell apart in 2024, blocked by courts over concerns that it would limit competition. Kroger and Albertsons are still in a legal dispute over the fiasco. Alina Seluk, NPR News.
3: New York City will be abuzz this weekend with several events marking the nation's 250th birthday, including the largest ever international flotilla of tall ships, Navy vessels, and, of course, the Macy's 4th of July fireworks. But it's the anticipated wedding at Madison Square Garden on Friday night that's expected to draw the most fanfare when superstar singer Taylor Swift ties the knot with Super Bowl-winning football player Travis Kelce. This is NPR.
7: This July 4th, Homer is celebrating a once-in-a-generation milestone, America's 250th birthday. After the annual 4th of July parade, everyone is invited to a free America 250 community picnic at the Herc. 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
10: 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I'm Juana Summers.
11: And I'm Scott Detrow. Most of the country is in the throes of a major summer heat wave. In Chicago, the multi-day extreme heat warning reminds some of a 1995 heat wave that killed more than 700 people. But as Alex Digman from member station WBEZ tells us, the city has made some changes since then to prepare for this type of extreme weather.
12: It's 90 degrees at Chicago's Navy Pier. The heat index is making it feel like 104. A handful of tourists and locals are making the best of it around the splash pad at Polk Brothers Park. Chicago resident Maddie Lannon has family visiting from Philadelphia. She's standing in the middle of the pad as water shoots every which way and her kids, nieces, and nephews run around.
13: It is so hot outside. We needed some water. We went to the Children's Museum and now they're all playing around and trying to beat the heat.
12: But 30 years ago in the city, that splash pad didn't exist. Neither did cooling centers. Today, the city receives daily heat emergency reports and can quickly reallocate resources. But 30 years ago, 739 people died over the span of a week in July. Chicago Fire Department Commissioner Annette Nance Holt was a field supervisor during that time. She says she still carries a lot of that trauma.
14: I remember going into a house of a senior, and that person was sitting in a chair, and they were deceased. The temperature in there was unbearable. They had a ceiling fan going, and they had the window open. It was like a furnace in there.
12: Many of those who died in 1995 were poor or elderly. Some had no air conditioning. Others had it, but couldn't afford to turn it on. Since then, Chicago has worked to prevent such heat deaths, especially as climate change drives up global temperatures, fueling more intense heat waves. Building codes now dictate residential high-rises over 80 feet high, and apartment buildings with 100 units or more must be air-conditioned.

0: applauds the Trump administration for dedicating more money to air traffic control. But she's skeptical that AI-enhanced software alone can fix all of the system's problems.
1: The system itself has not kept pace with growth and demand. And predictive analytics can help with that, but I think there also has to be a better balance between basically supply and demand.
0: No matter how efficient you make the nation's aviation system, it will still be limited by the number of runways and gates. And that may never be able to satisfy the demand at the most congested airports. Joel Rose, NPR News.

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1: Today is Wednesday, July 1st, 2026. I'm Simon Lopez with KBBI's Evening News. First up, a man who pleaded guilty earlier this year to murdering a Homer woman who went missing in 2019 was sentenced to 87 years in prison today. The case rattled the coastal community and prompted citywide searches leading up to an arrest in 2022. KDLL's Ashlyn O'Hara reports.
2: Heather Holzman Burns sat in the front row of the Homer courtroom Wednesday, listening to a judge sentence the person who murdered her cousin, Anisha Duffy Murnane. Burns traveled from out of the country to attend the hearing and wore a light blue ribbon pinned to her shirt, Murnane's favorite color. Stepping up to the podium, Burns described Murnane as she knew her, a happy baby, flower girl in Burns's wedding, an avid crafter who adored kids. Then Burns outlines the aftermath of Murnane's sudden disappearance in October of 2019.
3: She was utterly reliable and risk-averse, so we were certain from the beginning that something terrible had happened to her. Our hope, however small, was that she had been abducted but not murdered, and that if we searched effectively enough, we could find her in time.
2: Murnane's body has never been found, but in February, 36-year-old Kirby Calderwood pleaded guilty to murdering Murnane. He took a plea agreement through which state prosecutors dropped 8 other charges in the case, including kidnapping, sexual assault, and tampering with physical evidence. On Wednesday, Calderwood appeared in court handcuffed and wearing a yellow jumpsuit. He showed little emotion and apologized to Murnane's family and to his family, who sat in the courtroom gallery behind him.
4: I guess I just want to apologize to Sophie's family and my family. I understand now how precious Anisha was to everybody, and she was one of my best friends. I never intended for this to go so far, and sorry.
2: Superior Court Judge Kelly Lawson sentenced Calderwood to 99 years in prison with 12 suspended and credit for time served. That amounts to an active sentence of about 87 years, minus roughly 4 already served. He'll be eligible to apply for parole after serving 58 years. When weighing Calderwood's sentence, Lawson said she considered the nature of the crime, letters submitted by Murnane and Calderwood's friends and family, and Calderwood's light criminal background, among other factors. The maximum sentence for a murder in the second degree is 99 years. Lawson said Calderwood's extraordinary actions warrant an extraordinary sentence.
5: It is nearly impossible to reconcile the Kirby Calderwood known to his family with the Kirby Calderwood being sentenced here today. The Kirby Calderwood before the court today murdered Anisha Murnane in an incredibly violent and brutal manner. He showed none of the care, kindness, or compassion that his family used to describe him on that day in October of 2019.
2: Lawson described Calderwood's actions as, quote, shockingly violent and difficult to fathom, and said he is tremendously dangerous to those around him, in particular, women. At the time of her disappearance, Murnane had been walking from her apartment in downtown Homer to a doctor's appointment she never showed up to. For years, Murnane's smiling face was plastered around Homer. The community conducted searches, held vigils, and banded together in search of answers that would take years to arrive. In June 2022, police arrested Calderwood in Utah. Charging documents say Homer police were contacted by an anonymous caller who said Calderwood had confessed to killing and hurting Murnane before disposing of her body. Police also searched Calderwood's Utah home and found a wristwatch matching the description of one Murnane used to wear and a missing person flyer for Murnane. In May, Murnane's family launched Duffy's Legacy Fund through the Homer Foundation with the goal of supporting early childhood education in the community. Murnane held a master's degree in education and was a trained Montessori teacher. Her stepfather, Ed Berg, says he thinks his stepdaughter would be thrilled with the effort.
6: I'm hoping that in the long term, she will be remembered through the work of this fund, you know, rather than the tragedy involved. So that's what we hope the legacy will be.
2: Murnane is also honored through a public bench on the Homer Spit. The bench, dedicated in 2022, features local artwork intended to honor missing and murdered women around Alaska. Heather Burns has suffered nightmares and sought help from religious leaders and mental health professionals since Murnane's death. She says she knows Wednesday's hearing won't bring Duffy back, but she hopes it will protect others from what her family experienced.
3: I believe that she is in heaven now, and she is surrounded by children. That is absolutely what would make her happiest. That's the belief that I take forward. I, despite all the awfulness, I want to also try and remember what a wonderful person she was.
2: Murnane's family and friends were scheduled to attend a community potluck and celebration of Duffy's life Wednesday evening at Homer's Bishop's Beach. Reporting from the Homer Courthouse, I'm Ashlyn O'Hara.
1: And in other news, the Alaska Department of Transportation has identified a low bidder for the Tustamina Ferry's replacement. According to a department press release yesterday, the bidder is Toma C. Marine Constructors, LLC, a shipbuilder based in Louisiana. The company's bid was nearly $350 million. State Representative Louise Stutz, a Kodiak Republican, is a longtime supporter of the Alaska Marine Highway System, who has advocated for the Tustamina replacement.
7: Well, what do you think my reaction is? Excitement. It's been a long time coming.
1: At 62 years old, the Tusty has more than doubled her expected service lifespan and is the oldest active mainline ferry in the state's fleet. The vessel is the only state ferry that serves communities down the Aleutian chain. The project for her replacement was first announced in 2021 and went out to bid in 2022, but received no bidders. The project went back out to bid at the beginning of this year. Gabe Strong is a public information officer at the Alaska Marine Highway System. He says that some shipyards that were interested in the Tustamina replacement this go-around dropped out to bid on competing federal projects. Strong says that Toma C. Marine Constructors was the only company to bid on the Tusty project.
8: So when you see some of the interested parties dropping out, it does become concerning. So it's very exciting to see that there is a shipyard ready to go ahead and get to work on this.
1: According to the release, the winning bidder for the Tusty project has over 35 years of shipbuilding experience and recently built a fisheries research vessel operating in Alaska. Strong says it's around the same size the Tustamina replacement will be.
8: I know there's concern sometimes among the public about, are the ships going to be built by someone who understands Alaska waters? And I think that in this case, it looks like the answer, at least from what I've been able to see, is yeah.
1: The shipbuilder has 14 days to submit the remaining required documents to be approved for the project, according to the Transportation Department. Strong says the company then has to go through an audit to make sure it is following federal Buy America standards before the department can offer an official award. According to the project's bid notice, the ferry will be completed by 2029. And finally, Alaska Department of Fish and Game managers are closing part of Kachemak Bay to commercial salmon fishing tonight. The department will close a 1 square mile area near Cole Point at the end of the Homer Spit to commercial purse seine salmon harvest. The closure takes effect at 10 p.m. tonight and stays in place until further notice. The North Shore Subdistrict and the rest of Southern District remains closed to commercial purse seine harvest, but there are other areas. Parts of Kachemak Bay remaining open Monday, Wednesday, and Friday. That's tonight's news. 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

0: There's been supposedly a lot of work that's been done over the last 3 days. I couldn't tell you what that is because I haven't been a part of it.
1: State lawmakers failed to meet an informal deadline to vote on a tax cut bill for the Alaska LNG project. From Alaska Public Media, this is Statewide News on Alaska News Nightly for Wednesday, July 1st. Good evening, I'm Lori Townsend. Also tonight, volunteers in Anchorage are struggling to find homes for parakeets after a man let his birds mate uncontrolled.
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1: Family and friends held a funeral for Chester Kashatuk of Quigilingok over the weekend. KYUK's Evan Erickson reports his body was found by a community member nearly 8 months after the remnants of Typhoon Halong ripped through his community.
5: 45-year-old Chester Kashatuk had been missing since the night of the ex-typhoon last October. He was the son of 67-year-old Ella Mae Kashatuk, whose body was found one day after the storm. Her brother, 71-year-old Vernon Pavel, is still missing. The three were together inside the same home when rising floodwaters and powerful winds swept it off its foundation on the morning of October 12th. Earlier this month, a local resident located Kashatuk's remains in the Quigilingok River, roughly a mile outside of town, according to Alaska State Troopers. The remains were sent to the state medical examiner's office in Anchorage and positively identified as Kashatuk. 2 days after the storm, troopers and other emergency responders had suspended the search for Kashatuk and Pavel as the mass evacuation of Quigilingok was underway. In the weeks that followed, village public safety officers and search and rescue volunteers kept looking for the pair. Quigilingok Tribal Administrator Gavin Phillip attended Kashatuk's funeral at the Moravian Church in Bethel on Sunday. He says his longtime friend was soft-spoken, but had a gift for playing guitar and, quote, had the courage to sing in front of people every so often. Phillip says Kashatuk was grounded in his Moravian faith and would often quote his favorite Bible verse from Proverbs about the importance of respecting the teachings and guidance of parents. Kashatuk was buried in Bethel Memorial Cemetery. He is survived by his father, Joseph Kashatuk, daughter, Danae Kashatuk, son, Nolan Atty, sister, Kristen Sutton, and numerous extended family members. In Bethel, I'm Evan Erickson.
1: Alaska lawmakers failed to meet an informal deadline today to vote on a bill reducing taxes for the Alaska LNG project. Lawmakers had planned to reconvene in Juneau to vote on a compromise drafted by a conference committee, but leaders of the bipartisan coalitions controlling the House and Senate say they're still working out the details after a lengthy series of hearings on Friday and Saturday. They're now planning on a final vote for July 16th. Soldotna Representative Justin Ruffridge, representing the House's all-Republican minority on the conference committee, says his caucus is in the dark. So he and seven other House Republicans showed up to the Capitol to make their case during what's known as a technical session.
0: There's been supposedly a lot of work that's been done over the last 3 days. I couldn't tell you what that is because I haven't been a part of it. And I think that's frustrating for a lot of people. So they try to come find out what's happening on their own.
1: Technical sessions are typically uneventful. Lawmakers gavel in and quickly adjourn without taking any action. But House Minority Leader Delaina Johnson, a Palmer Republican, says she planned to object to adjourning. That would give Republicans a chance to express their concerns about the slow progress on the bill on the floor. But they didn't get that chance. House Speaker Bryce Edgman, a Dillingham Independent, canceled the session instead.
6: To have a number of members come down for a technical session after they were advised not to come down, just to create political theater, is not helping the process.
1: Edgemond says lawmakers are making progress behind the scenes. He says he expects the conference committee to roll out a new draft of the gas pipeline tax bill tomorrow with what he described as technical fixes and cleanup language. Lawmakers also today declined to attempt an override of nearly $90 million in state budget items vetoed by Governor Mike Dunleavy. Edgemond says lawmakers simply didn't have the three-quarters supermajority needed to override a budget veto. A deep-sea whale rarely seen in southeast Alaska washed up on shore near Sitka in early June. The goose-beaked whale was found by a group of Sitkins who were camping at a U.S. Forest Service cabin on Kruzoff Island. KCAW's Hope McKinney reports.
7: Ellie Schmidt and a few of her friends were camping at Fred's Creek Cabin in early June. On a rainy Saturday morning at low tide, they took a walk on the beach.
8: And we came across a weird object, which I thought was part of a boat. She thought maybe it was a very weirdly colored log, like it was very white and gleaming.
7: As they got closer, they realized it was a whale. Closer still, a very unusual one.
8: To me, it was the weirdest whale I've ever seen. It had the shape of a dolphin, but it was so much bigger than a dolphin. And it was really striking.
7: The whale was about 20 feet long, but it wasn't just one. Schmidt says they also saw a fetus protruding from the adult whale's body. So they tied the mother up on the beach, anchoring her body to drifted logs, and they called NOAA's Regional Marine Mammal Stranding Coordinators, who asked them to remove the fetus and take it back to Sitka on their 8-foot dinghy.
8: And so we basically, you know, found whatever gloves we had around, whatever sharp things we had around, and then carefully cut open the whale and then put this beautiful whale fetus into a cooler. We estimated it was 150 pounds, around 6 feet long, and very beautiful. And then put the cooler in the boat and brought it back to town.
7: Whale biologist Lauren Wild met them at the dock, put the whale fetus into a body bag, and put it in the freezer at the local University of Alaska Southeast campus.
9: And then it sort of became, should we go out and do a necropsy on the mom? Is there information we can find out?
7: Goose-beaked whales are found in deep offshore waters in most oceans and seas worldwide, but their migration patterns still aren't known. They're the deepest and longest diving mammal in the world, capable of diving at least 3,300 feet for 20 to 40 minutes to feed on cephalopods like squid and octopus.
9: It's sort of a very unusual thing for a beaked whale to wash up because they live offshore and they're deep divers. And so for it to have somehow floated in, you know, the currents must be quite interesting there for it to have gotten into that cove.
7: Beaked whales use echolocation for navigation and foraging and are particularly sensitive to underwater sounds.
9: They're also typically the species of whale that is associated with Navy sonar. So when you hear about mass strandings, often those have been beaked whales.
7: The Kruzoff stranding wasn't the only one this summer. A second beaked whale was found beached in Yakutat in early June. Wild says this is rare. Previously, only two were reported in the area in the past 40 years.
9: It's cool to get a specimen wash up dead because you can kind of poke into it a little bit more and learn more about it.
7: Wild put a small response team together and returned to the stranding site 2 days later to perform a partial necropsy, or animal autopsy, on the mother. Wild says they were able to retrieve the head, get skin and blubber samples for genetics and hormone testing, and fecal samples to test for harmful algal blooms. They also looked in her stomach, which was full of squid beaks, meaning she likely didn't starve to death.
9: We weren't able to sort of definitively say what the cause of death was, unfortunately, and because the carcass was just too far, it was in kind of a moderate decomposition stage, we weren't really able to get all the things that we would want to get that might help us understand cause of death.
7: They brought the whale's head back to town with them to freeze and use for education purposes in the future. Wild says while she had hoped they could retrieve more, she's grateful they got the opportunity to do the necropsy at all.
9: Beaked whales are so poorly understood, exactly what they're doing and what they're eating and all the different kind of life history parameters that are so difficult to study on these, like, really seldom seen offshore deep diving species. But I mostly just think it's a cool experience to be able, to have been able to get what we did.
7: Wild says they scanned the fetus at the local hospital on June 25th. And she says they plan to perform a public necropsy on the fetus at Whale Fest this fall, which could shed light on what caused them to wash ashore on a remote Southeast Alaska island. Reporting in Sitka, I'm Hope McKenney.
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3: 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Whether you're listening at home, at work, or in the car, we're grateful to be a part of your day. Thank you for tuning in.
1: Two people have died after a multi-vehicle collision this morning on the Seward Highway, according to Anchorage police. Another person was taken to the hospital with non-life-threatening injuries. The incident occurred around 9 a.m. today between Rabbit Creek and Potter Valley Road. When responders arrived on scene, three vehicles were found partially submerged in water. Anchorage police spokesperson Adam Nicely says two of the drivers involved in the collision were pronounced dead at the scene. The highway between Rabbit Creek and Potter Valley Road remained closed for about 7 hours while police investigated the incident. The highway was reopened at 4:30 this afternoon. The U.S. Coast Guard says it received a report of a man overboard late Monday afternoon in Bristol Bay from the fishing vessel Sandman in the vicinity of the Igigik Bay, about 40 miles southwest of Naknek. The Coast Guard searched the area with Alaska State Troopers for several hours by boat and helicopter and says the search was suspended just before midnight pending the development of new information. A Coast Guard spokesperson said weather on scene was approximately 17 mile per hour winds gusting to 28 with 5 foot seas and 7 miles of visibility. The crew member had not been publicly identified as of Tuesday afternoon. The Coast Guard said he was reportedly not wearing a life jacket. The Coast Guard reports the incident is under investigation. A glacial outburst flood on the Taku River south of Juneau crested early this morning. Water rushed out of Lake No Lake, a basin dammed by the Tulsaqua Glacier in British Columbia. Aaron Jacobs is a senior service hydrologist at the National Weather Service in Juneau. He says the release began sometime Tuesday morning and was confirmed by a resident in the remote area.
11: We haven't heard any reports of any damages or injuries or anything like that.
1: The Taku River crested at 4:30 a.m. this morning, reaching a little over 40 feet. That's about the same size as the glacial outburst flood that crested on the same day last year. And it's a few feet below the height that would make it a minor flood, so the river did not breach its banks. The water level was expected to fall throughout today, according to the Weather Service forecast. Outburst floods generally follow a bell curve over their lifetime. They start off small when icebergs displace a lot of water in the dammed lake and prevent it from filling too much. Then the floods grow larger and reach their peak as that ice melts and the lake expands. Finally, the floods get smaller again as the glacier thins, lowering the ice dam wall and reducing the amount of water the lake can hold. But Jacob says year-to-year variation and a lack of detailed monitoring makes it difficult to tell whether the Taku River has passed its flood peak already.
11: It's really hard to say where we lie on that type of bell curve or on the size of floods that we could have, because we saw a record flooding event not too long ago.
1: According to the National Oceanic and Atmospheric Administration, the Taku River had its largest recorded glacial outburst flood in 2021. That flood reached 45 and a half feet. Jacob says it broke the record due to a few compounding factors, an above-average snowpack the preceding winter, rainfall from an atmospheric river, and a heat wave all added more water to the river at the time of the flood. Jacob says the Taku River will probably have a second smaller glacial outburst flood this year, sometime in August or September. Pets give people companionship and unconditional love. But sometimes there are more pets than there are people who want them. That's what's happening in Anchorage, where nearly 20 parakeets need homes after a man let his birds mate and then gave them up. And as Alaska Public Media's Hannah Flohr reports, while it's always been difficult to find birds new homes, it's getting harder as Alaska's population ages.
12: Parakeet cages fill a room in a modest house in South Anchorage. The birds are big fans of country music. Well, maybe any music. Their foster mom, Karen Rappy, doesn't actually give them a choice.
2: They get country and that's it.
12: Rappy's retired and has fostered parakeets for years. But right now, she has more than usual. She says that's because one man decided to let his birds mate uncontrolled.
2: You start out with two or four, and pretty soon you're pushing 50.
12: It's part of a larger problem. It's getting increasingly hard to find homes for cage birds like cockatoos and parakeets and macaws. But the situation is not entirely new. People get those birds without realizing quite how loud they are or how high maintenance they can be. But now the problem is getting worse because in Anchorage and around the state, the senior population has more than doubled in the last 15 years. When older people go into assisted living or die or even just move, their birds often need a new home. Rappy says that's what happened with the original owner of those 48 parakeets. He moved down south. She found homes for the first batch of 20 earlier this year. They were babies, she says. Cute. Easy to adopt out. She's working through the rest now, but it's slow going. The parakeet market is flooded, she says. Amber Morris is with the Alaska Bird Club. It helps rescue and rehome cage birds like macaws and cockatiels. She says the man called the club asking for help rehoming the parakeets when he realized he couldn't keep them.
13: Birds' owners are leaving them not necessarily by choice.
12: She says in the past, the club mostly rehomed birds from young people when they went away to school or got remarried. But over the last decade, more and more elders are giving up their birds. And she says it's an issue everywhere.
13: It's not just our populace in Alaska that's getting older. And so there are a lot of people who are, you know, relinquishing birds. There are a lot of homeless birds.
12: She says the bigger birds can live a long time, 80 to 90 years. That's a lot of life left when elderly people can't take care of their parrots or cockatiels anymore. When a bird needs a new home, the club writes up what Morris calls a singles ad. Sometimes that's easy. The bird is beautiful and cuddly and has a sparkling personality. Sometimes it's not. The thing about birds, Morris says, is they're a very specific type of pet. They're messy.
13: Birds don't have lips, and so whenever they eat, food goes everywhere.
12: Some parrots can scream really loudly. In your house, she says, not so fun. But Morris says for the right person, they're a wonderful pet.
13: Parrots are beautiful. It makes you look a little less crazy when you talk to a pet that actually can talk back to you. They can be very snuggly. They're very interesting to watch.
12: They're great imitators. They might cry like a baby or offer to take the dog for a walk. It's important to find the right fit, Maura says. They can have strong personalities, like the African gray parrot a few years ago that just hated women, a real misogynist. But it worked out, she says, because soon afterward, a gay couple applied to adopt a parrot. Perfect fit. Morris says, generally, she worries less about the parakeets. They're easier to rehome because they're a great starter bird. Less loud, less messy, less commitment in terms of lifespan. Their beaks can draw blood, but just a little, not like a bigger bird's can. Those bigger birds, cockatoos and macaws and African gray parrots, they're the hardest, Morris says. They are not starter birds. That's especially true when they've been living with someone for a really long time, like when older people die or have to give up their birds. Sometimes those birds just can't be rehomed, Maura says. That's what keeps her up at night, worrying.
13: The birds that need homes that... See, now I'm getting emotional. that we won't be able to find homes for. That might end up in really bad situations.
12: She's thinking about the birds she's seen living in dark garages, in closets with the door shut. But Rappy says, for these parakeets at least, it won't come to that.
2: You know, eventually, homes will come, I'm hoping.
12: If not, she says, they can stay with her forever. In Anchorage, I'm Hannah Flohr.
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1: About 1,000 miles southwest of Adak in the Aleutians, three sailors are safe after being rescued. The three-day effort in the North Pacific was an international Coast Guard rescue that concluded on June 21st. The U.S., Canadian, and Japanese Coast Guards coordinated to reach the crew of the Mazia, a 40-foot sailboat that lost rudder control and was unable to steer. Rough weather kept nearby Good Samaritan vessels from reaching them. A Canadian Coast Guard ship was already deployed in the region and sailed more than 575 miles to reach the disabled sailboat. All three sailors were found in good health. They were evacuated to a Japanese Coast Guard vessel, which took them to Japan. The sailors included two men and a woman, all Canadian. They'd been sailing across the Pacific from Japan to Prince Rupert, British Columbia. The Mazia was left adrift in international waters. The U.S. Coast Guard says it's not currently a hazard to navigation. The sailboat was marked with the word SAFE in red paint across its hull and cabin top. The vessel's solar-powered tracking system is also still on. Nearly 35 years ago, roughly 13,000 commemorative bricks were purchased to help fund improvements for Town Square Park in Anchorage. Now, residents who bought bricks will have the opportunity to get them back. The park in the heart of downtown Anchorage is undergoing major construction to revitalize the area. For years, the bricks have served as a reminder of the park's history. Nicolette Chamato with the city's Parks and Recreation Department says between the construction and the state of the bricks, it was time to remove them.
14: The bricks are there, still serving their purpose, but they kind of reached the end of their serviceability. You know, they're breaking, you can hardly read them anymore. And now that we're doing the reconstruction, it just made sense to take them up and offer them back to the community members that purchased them.
1: In 2009, some of the bricks were removed due to construction. Over time, bricks have gone missing or were damaged. Chamato says that after all these years, wear and tear should be expected.
14: It's not, you know, not a secret that not all the bricks exist. Most of them are intact still, but there are a couple of areas where it's looking pretty rough.
1: The bricks are currently being excavated and put onto pallets separated by location. Once available, owners will be able to search for the bricks at a designated spot. Pickup is expected to take place late summer into early fall. A new jiu-jitsu studio opened in Juneau this month. It's a nonprofit, and its founders say they want it to be a welcoming and approachable space for anyone who wants to get into the sport. KTOO's Yvonne Crumery went to a beginner class. By putting someone in a chokehold for the first time, she learns firsthand what it means to have a space built on trust, care, and mutual respect.
15: Right off the bat, I wasn't prepared, and I definitely wasn't prepared physically. I didn't have shorts to wear under my gi. That's the jacket, pants, and belt ensemble people typically practice jiu-jitsu in.
16: Sometimes the pants come down a little bit.
17: Totally. That's one of the things I envisioned when I was dreading this today, was getting pants.
15: But Flow State Jiu-Jitsu and Yoga founding member Skylar Bayer saved me from that fate. She found shorts for me. Once we were all suited up, we began to practice holds that everyone else had already learned. Of course, I was the only new person. Bayer walked me through what's called a mount, demonstrating on a willing volunteer.
18: I'm on top of her back's on the mat. This is a very, very bad position for her because my hips are on top of her hips. It means I can, like, choke her, break her arms, all sorts of things. And then
15: that willing volunteer was Margaret Katzik, and Katzik quickly threw her off in a graceful motion. Then it was my turn to escape.
19: Okay. You okay?
15: Sure. I wormed my way out from under Katzik less gracefully. She was a good sport about it. Next, the three of us practiced a chokehold. This was harder for me. Instructor Becca Carboneau checked in on us.
20: Yep. Bring these elbows in and down.
18: How's that feel, Margaret? What are they saying?
15: Katzik kindly indicated I wasn't really doing that much of a chokehold.
17: Yeah, I'm kind of afraid to choke her. Okay,
18: you're good.
17: Yeah.
18: She's fine.
15: But getting over fear is sort of what this whole thing is about, Bear told me.
10: One of the things that often happens when people do martial arts is they become more confident.
9: Yeah.
10: So the way they just carry themselves makes them less likely to be targeted.
15: She told me the space is built on consent, trust, and care for the people you're literally grappling with. The people in the hold tap out when they hit their limits, tapping either on their partner's arms or legs or on the mat. Instructor Carboneau told me before class that Flow State started as a way to share jiu-jitsu with the community. She says they try and bring that mutual respect off the mat and into every area of the business.
18: Yeah, so there's a group of us in town that have trained jiu-jitsu for a long time in different spaces, started in different areas, but became a good group of training partners and friends over time, and all really value different styles of training, diversity of thought and experiences.
15: Anne Carboneau loves jiu-jitsu. She's good at it, and she competes across the country.
18: I got bored of running and lifting. I needed something more mentally engaging, and if you do jiu-jitsu, like, can't think about literally anything else when you're trying not to get strangled.
15: Bear, who was acting as my personal coach for the evening, walked me through another hold and escape, the backpack hold. We're seated on the mat. First, she wraps her legs around my waist from behind me like a koala. Then her arms slide under my armpit and over my shoulder.
10: This is what's gonna control you really well. And so what she was just going over was like how to escape that. Okay, wiggle out like a little animal.
18: Yep.
10: Okay.
18: Yep.
15: And wiggle out I did. Then she shows me how to choke someone from behind. She did it first. And then I got over my fears, and I tried. I did a bit better this time. After class, I checked back in with Margaret Katzik to make sure there were no hard feelings about my attempt to choke her. There wasn't. She says she started learning jiu-jitsu years ago for the self-defense aspect. But now, she keeps coming back because it really engages her.
19: Like, I play softball, basketball, volleyball. It's just such a different sport. Yeah, like, I think it just mindful strength. Strengthen, like, your mind and body. I think it touches all those aspects.
15: And she stays engaged, even when she's not in class, by thinking about how to improve her escapes. She hopes the space will encourage more people to give the sport a shot.
19: You just got to try it. You're starting out at the same place that anybody else has started out.
15: And Flow State also has yoga classes. But this beginner class was enough for me. Tapping out in Juno, I'm Yvonne Cromery.
1: 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We had reports tonight from Evan Erickson in Bethel, Eric Stone, Alex Solomon, and Yvonne Crumery in Juneau, Hope McKinney in Sitka, Michaela Finnerty and Hannah Floor in Anchorage, Jesse Sheldon in Dillingham, and Sophia Stewart Rossi in Unalaska. If you want to send us a news tip, question, or comment, email us news@alaskapublic.org. Our audio engineer is Crystal Hyde. Kristen Dobroth is our producer. And I'm Lori Townsend. Good night.

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4: In Los Angeles, I'm Kai Risnall. It is Wednesday today, the very first day of July. Good as always to have you along, everybody. We begin in Sintra, Portugal, not far from the capital of Lisbon, but a bit out of the way, perhaps, to be the center of global central banking. That, nonetheless, is where Federal Reserve Chairman Kevin Warsh and his international colleagues found themselves today for a regular confab on the state of the economic world. Warsh, at one point, was asked about the risks that he sees out there right now.
5: I'm not prepared to sort of make a broad comment denoting risks that are available in the system, but I will say this. This is the biggest time of consequence to each of our economies, I think, in our lifetime.
4: The global financial crisis of 2008 would like a word, but Warsh cited AI, persistent inflation, geopolitical dyspepsia, and the low-hire-low-fire labor market as some of the things he is keeping an eye on. At his first press conference a couple of weeks ago, Warsh said he's also keeping an eye on Wall Street, and that is where we're going to spend the first couple of minutes of the program.
5: Financial market prices are probably the most important source of information to guide central bankers.
4: So that was a couple of weeks ago. The relationship between the central bank and the financial markets can be tricky. The Fed doesn't want everybody to think it's worried about asset prices in the lingo. But also, if those asset prices take a dive, everybody starts getting economically nervous, which gets us to something called the Fed put. In its original iteration, the Greenspan put.
6: So the Fed put dates back essentially to the start of Alan Greenspan's tenure as Fed chair. One thing that he did was, or allegedly did, was in response to stock market crashes, intervened in the Fed liquidity markets pretty heavily.
4: That's Jay Kadia at the Cato Institute. Liquidity, just a fancy word for companies being able to get their hands on ready cash. Put, just an investing term for a way to cut your losses. So, 1987, October. Black Monday. The Dow drops 22.5% in a day. Alan Greenspan, 2 months into his chairmanship. The Fed responds, as Jay Kadia said, by helping big banks stay afloat, and the Greenspan put was born.
6: And then you had the dot-com bubble burst in 2001 that also led to Fed liquidity injections. And then, of course, you have Bernanke become Fed chair and then has to deal with the financial crisis. And the Fed stepped in to help markets and calm markets.
4: That was the Bernanke put. There was the Powell put during the pandemic. Think about what was happening in the markets back then.
7: They are saying, oh, if markets are signaling something or could amplify something that is going on in the economy, then we should take it seriously.
4: That's Anna Czeslak at Duke University's Fuqua School of Business. Here is Jay Kadia one more time with the however comma.
6: The stock market, you know, crashes and falls all the time. Right. The stock market fell, for instance, last year once you had President Trump impose wide-scale tariffs. But that was not something that the Fed immediately came in and tried to fix.
4: So the question now with a new Fed chairman is what, in his mind, is going to qualify as serious enough to merit a Warsh put? Wall Street on this Wednesday, the markets, if it were. Traders seemed a bit subdued, TBH. We'll have the details when we do the numbers.

0: With the observation that we are going to get the June unemployment report tomorrow, a reminder here that the Bureau of Labor Statistics aggregates a whole bunch of different data sets in that report. The data set we're interested in right now is young job seekers, 16 to 19-year-olds, for whom the unemployment rate has sharply diverged from the national number, going up steadily the past couple of years from just over 10% in May of 2023 to nearly 15% in May of this year. Meanwhile, over the past several decades, another thing has been happening in the teenage labor market. Far fewer of them have been working or looking for work. Back in the 1980s, about 2 out of every 3 teenagers had paid work in the summertime. That's down to around 1 in 3 of late. And that long-running decline in teen employment, as Marketplace's Mitchell Hartman reports, has consequences for the whole economy.
1: I met Nick Burka at Coney Island Beach on a windy Saturday. He's 31 and says growing up on New York's Upper East Side, he had one job.
2: I babysat my upstairs neighbor.
3: And how many times did you do it?
2: Just once. It was kind of a disaster. This kid was really intense and a little scary. I didn't get paid and I just never went back.
1: In fact, like many in recent generations, he never had a paying job as a teen. In college, Burka worked as a computer science tutor. Today, he runs a small software nonprofit. But he feels like he missed something.
2: I think all the people I know who worked seem more responsible than me.
1: We'll get to more consequences a bit later. But first, why are 35% of teens in the workforce now compared to around 60% back in the 1980s?
4: This is a decision of labor supply. Fewer teens are looking to participate in the workforce.
1: Hillary Wething at the Economic Policy Institute says part of the reason is a sharp rise in the number of teens headed to college.
4: They just have more competing priorities than previous generations. Extracurriculars, college prep, academic programs, or internships.
1: For middle and upper middle class parents, these options may make more financial sense than pushing their kid to get a minimum wage summer job if it helps them get into a better college or land a scholarship. For lower income teens, Wething says, a lot of summer employment opportunities have dried up since a key federal jobs program for youth was weakened in the 1990s.
4: Students for which maybe college is not possible benefited the most from something like a federal jobs program in their area. Now that doesn't exist either in certain parts.
1: There's also been a decline in demand for teen workers, says Peter Capelli at the Wharton School.
5: Employers are just not as willing to take on new people, even in the summer.
1: Also, employers can now use staffing agencies to find temps and seasonal workers without tapping the teen market, says Carl Van Horn at Rutgers Center for Workforce Development.
6: All things being equal, you'd rather hire a somewhat older person. There's queasiness or concern on the part of some employers about hiring young people who there may be insurance issues, perceptions about what young people are like.
1: Such as always on their phones, not showing up on time, or at all. Manny Rodriguez has a front row seat for all this. He's the founder of Revolution Workshop, a nonprofit on Chicago's South Side that promotes skills training for young people in manufacturing and the trades. And here's what he's been seeing for years now.
7: Those numbers are in decline. Youth engage in sports, employment opportunities, anything that has them leaving the house and away from a screen.
1: All this makes his job harder.
7: It is a problem when we're getting them right out of high school, trying to make them job ready, teaching them good work habits, what it is to hustle and communicate and how to take constructive criticism. And I would tell you, with the

0: interest rates, an elevated price to income ratio.
1: But there are bright spots, like Midwestern markets. 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
2: Home building permits are up in Kansas City year over year. Anything under $500,000 in the Kansas City market is still moving with a relatively quick pace.
1: He says there's a lot of demand in the area and available land.
2: On both the kind of the greenfield new development side, as well as the redevelopment side.
1: Meanwhile, in Richmond, Virginia, people are moving to the area, but new home sales are lackluster, says Dana Markland with the Home Building Association of Richmond.
3: It's a result of an affordability ceiling we've hit. We have a scarcity of land that we haven't seen in decades.
1: For Minnesota builder Rebecca Remick with City Homes, she says things are picking up for builders in the Twin Cities.
4: We definitely had a slow spring.
1: She says land and construction costs are high. Zoning is an issue. Add in economic uncertainty, and it's.
4: Like the trifecta of keeping people from moving forward.
1: And in Northwest Arkansas, EJ Johnson runs the Lance Johnson Building Company. He says back in the beginning of the year, he was looking at a nice selling season.
5: Then we decide to go to war. We're still moving houses, but we're not moving them at the rate that we should be today.
1: He says after the war started, mortgage rates jumped, as did the cost of transporting building materials like lumber. I'm Elizabeth Trovall for Marketplace.

0: Here's today's marker, not that we necessarily needed another one, that late-stage capitalism is the gift that keeps on giving. Prediction markets, it seems, have entered the natural disaster business. You can now bet on the probability of tornadoes and earthquakes and hurricanes. Some new reporting out from High Country News also shows that there was, briefly, a prediction platform focused just on wildfires in California. Its tagline, and I am not making this up, was, "You can't predict fire, but you can trade on it." Ethically murky? Yeah. Also, though, possibly useful. Marketplace's Caitlin Tan has more.
1: When Caitlin Trudeau read that people are betting money on how fast wildfires might spread and what cities they'll reach,
2: honestly, my first reaction was, that's gross.
1: Just yesterday, Trudeau's friend in El Dorado County, California, was almost evacuated after a fire broke out. That's the human cost.
2: On the other side, people just like callously, kind of coldly betting on their phone about, you know, whether someone's house is going to burn down.
1: She worries it could lead to people starting fires to make more money. But one could flip that argument. Coleman Strumpf is an economics professor at Wake Forest University.
3: If you could incentivize enough people to clear brush and take preventative actions, you could use these markets and bet on that as well.
1: It's just another way markets can potentially change behavior. And with natural disasters, prediction betting could act as an informal type of insurance. Robin Hansen is an economist with George Mason University.
4: If I had a beachfront property or something where there was a flood risk, then I might consider that because it actually tends to be pretty hard to get flood insurance.
1: Another possible benefit, prediction betting could help forecast where a wildfire might spread.
5: Yeah, but we already have that. We already know.
1: Craig Clements leads a team that does that kind of forecasting at the Wildfire Interdisciplinary Research Center.
5: It gets very complicated very quickly when we're trying to model fires and mountainous terrain and complex fuels with changing weather patterns.
1: And he's not betting that people using Kalshi or Polymarket are doing all that work. I'm Caitlin Tan for Marketplace.

0: Coming up.
1: Worth the investment, worth the money. Could run a marathon in these things.
0: I mean, if you had to, I guess. But first, let's do the numbers. Dow Industrial is off 13 points, just less than a 10%, 52,306. The NASDAQ subtracted 173 points. That's about 2/3.

0: Thirds of 1%, 26,040. The S&P 500 down 15 points, 0.2%, 74.83. Facebook and Instagram parent Meta is setting up a cloud computing business to sell excess AI capacity. That's according to a report from Bloomberg. Meta shares up 8.8%. That helped push cloud provider CoreWeave down 13.9%. A court over in Sweden has ordered Google to pay about $1.5 billion for a price comparison business owned by Klarna, rather to a price comparison business. The payments platform accused Google of favoring its own shopping service in its search results. Klarna rang up 1%. Google's parent Alphabet climbed 1.1%. Bonds down. Yield on the 10-year T-note rose 4.48% on the 10-year. 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

0: This is Marketplace. I'm Kai Ryssdal. Turns out in this post-pandemic economy, you can now get stuck in traffic or find yourself in an overcrowded subway car pretty much any time of day. Because as Juliana Kaplan wrote in Business Insider the other day, rush hour is kind of all the time now. Juliana, welcome to the program. Good to have you on.
1: Thank you so much for having me.
0: Tell you what, I love, hate the title of this piece, the headline, Revenge of the Commute. It's worse out there now than it's been in a very long time, isn't it?
1: Oh, yeah. I mean, I'm here in New York, and the subway has been getting pretty gnarly, too.
0: So what's going on? I mean, clearly it's an after effect. It's an artifact of the pandemic.
1: It's sort of a few different things converging to create this revenge of the commute. So we saw, obviously, post-pandemic or mid-pandemic migration patterns, which is a lot of people moved further away from their offices. And then at the same time, the pandemic made it so that when folks did return to the office, people aren't really doing the strict 9-to-5 as much anymore, at least in a lot of technology industries.
0: Right.
1: And because of that, that means that they're able to travel at staggered times, run an errand midday, so on, which is definitely good for people's quality of life. It does mean, however, that now everybody is commuting all the time rather than these concentrated blocks.
0: I confess, as you point out in this piece, I'm one of those who goes out to run an errand at, like, you know, noonish or something. And I'm like, what are all these people doing out here? Don't they have jobs? And of course they do, but they're doing exactly what I'm doing. I had thought, though, that what was going to happen after the pandemic was that all this working from home stuff was going to make the traffic lighter. And in point of fact, that is not what's happening at all.
1: Yeah, I think you are far from alone. This is something I heard from a lot of folks that I spoke to who really like the newfound flexibility.
0: Sure.
1: And I think a lot of people kind of made that like devil's bargain, where it's like, okay, cumulatively, I'm still commuting less if I'm only going in 2 days a week, but I am commuting like an hour and a half.
0: Oh, one way?
1: Uh-huh. Oh, yeah.
0: Oh, you need to move. I'm sorry.
1: Oh, no, not me, but the people I spoke to.
0: Oh, all right. Okay, all right. Also, weekends are now a rush hour thing?
1: You know, that one is really interesting to me. And I think something that I heard from folks that makes sense is, like, if you're running your errands at noon, as you were talking about, and you're like, don't all these people have jobs?
0: Right.
1: But you have a job. You don't really have to run as many errands on the weekend anymore.
0: Right.
1: And that means that maybe you have more flexibility to, like, do a day trip. Maybe you were running errands a little closer to your house before. And again, that flexibility is kind of this double-edged sword, because it's like, okay, I'm going to drive out to the beach that's a little further away, or out to like the outlet mall or whatever. And now all of a sudden, everyone is doing the same thing again.
0: So what are the solutions here? Scale up mass transit. I imagine some kind of congestion pricing in urban centers, but still there's traffic outside urban centers as well. It's going to be a lasting challenge, because the pandemic changed the way we work, but it also changed how we get to and from work and generally out in society.
1: Yeah. You know, unfortunately, there's not one silver bullet solution. Perhaps carpooling is something we could think about. Obviously, scaling up mass transit. Actually, one of my own subway lines moved some of their scheduled times in the morning to reflect better the new peak commuting hours. And then, yeah, one that also came up, too, is this idea of dynamic congestion pricing.
0: Right.
1: So this is different than what we see in New York, where the goal of that flat tax is like
0: fewer
1: cars downtown as much, which as a New Yorker, great. It's certainly been really nice. But instead, it's to keep roads moving at a clip where, okay, if you have that flexibility and you know that maybe I can get a much cheaper toll if I do this weird time rather than that weird time, that can keep the roads moving. A lot of folks also say this is really good for road maintenance. That's something that came up a lot as we see this record congestion. Like, the roads are getting a lot of wear and tear. But yeah, I think also part of it too is maybe we just all have to get comfortable with being close together.
0: I think that's exactly it.
1: Yeah.
0: Right? We just got to get used to it. Juliana Kaplan at Business Insider. Juliana, thanks a lot. Good piece.
1: Yeah, thank you so much.

0: The summer dress code, by and large, and in the eastern half of this country this week in particular, tends toward the minimal. T-shirts and tank tops, shorts, and sandals. You might want to think twice about your footwear, though, should you happen to find yourself in Nashville, Tennessee, because you're going to stand out among the tourists even more if you're line dancing in something other than a pair of cowboy boots. And as Blake Farmer reports from WPLN, those boots are having a moment that extends far beyond Music City.
1: There's a joke among locals in Nashville that you can spot the tourists. They're the ones in new cowboy boots.
2: Every girl walking around seems like they got boots on, so I was like, you want some boots?
1: Brent Taylor of New Orleans is a good dad, so like many visitors, he and his daughter Morgan went on a little shopping spree. Sprinkled among the dozens of honky-tonks of Lower Broadway are boot shops.
3: It was worth looking. I found a few pair that I like, and he got them, so I've been breaking them in. At first, they were painful.
1: Flat toe, green with silver sparkles. She put them on immediately and joined the high-heeled stampede. In truth, it's not just out-of-towners. Kayla Kessinger is a local rocking calfskin knee-highs with intricate stitching.
4: This is my first pair of, like, investment boots, if you will. Like, my first pair of, like, legit cowboy boots. Worth the investment, worth the money. Could run a marathon in these things.
1: Not my first choice for 26 miles, though the brand she's strutting can run more than $1,000, and with boots, you're often paying for comfort. The global market for Western boots has topped $1 billion by some estimates and is growing by nearly 5% a year. Publicly traded Boot Barn has surpassed 500 stores. Its value has more than quadrupled in the last 5 years. So what's going on? Some call it the Yellowstone effect. Taylor Sheridan's popular cowboy drama got people dressing like they do on the Dutton Ranch. You also have the confluence of Beyoncé's Cowboy Carter album that brought country music and style into the mainstream pop world. Lately, traditional country music has been reaching a wider audience. Holly George Warren is the author of How the West Was Worn.
5: But here in New York City, where I am right now, there's a humongous billboard right at Times Square with Ella Langley sitting on a hay bale, looking real chic in her cowboy boots.
6: Just when I thought I got him to fall in love with Tennessee.
1: Ella Langley's hit song broke Taylor Swift's record for a female country artist being atop the mainstream charts. That kind of crossover brings attention to her style, too, though George Warren says it's been building over the years.
5: Both the music and the look have become global, and it's been a kind of a gradual process.
1: The roots of the cowboy boot can be traced to Mexican cowboys, vaqueros. Country music artist Angie Kay, who was born in El Salvador, has been a daily boot wearer since she was young and says the fashion statement is strong everywhere she performs in the Americas.
7: A sea of cowboy boots and hats, and not just Hispanic people, like every type of person, all in cowboy boots, all in hats, all in buckles.
1: And Angie Kay can't recall the last time she played a show not in her boots. It's primarily fashion, not function. But Lisa Sorrell says the cowboy boot has become the functional equivalent of the country music uniform. She's a high-end boot maker in Guthrie, Oklahoma, who's also writing a history of the cowboy boot.
8: I honestly wonder what would have happened if cowboy boots hadn't become stage wear and remained visible and in the public eye for so long. I wonder if they would have gone back to being just a part of a cowboy's functional gear.
1: You'd still have boots walking around, but not so much on stage and screen, and almost certainly not on a honky-tonk bar crawl. In Nashville, I'm Blake Farmer for Marketplace.

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1: This final note on the way out today, we started with the Federal Reserve, so shall we end. The Fed's got lots of other jobs besides just setting interest rates, one of which is processing payments for basically the entire financial system, literally helping move money around the economy. Anyway, as part of that, they put out a report every 3 years about how money moves around this economy. And here's the tidbit that caught my eye. In 2024, there were 3.4 billion withdrawals from ATMs. That is down from 5.2 billion withdrawals at ATMs a decade ago, which makes sense, right? We're using way less cash. But every time we go to the ATM now, we are taking out more money. $210 per visit in 2024, $134 per visit in 2015. Inflation, yes, but still interesting, I think, anyway. Our media production team includes Brian Allison, John Fokey, Montana Johnson, Drew Jostan, Gary O'Keefe, and Charlton Thorpe. Alex Simpson is the manager of media production, and I'm Kai Rizdahl. We will see you tomorrow, everybody.
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This is KBBI AM 890 and 88.1 FM Seward. My name is Todd Hyman, and I'm here to bring you Under the Radar. But before we get into the music, let's take a look at the weather, marine forecast, tidal information, and other such things. Here in Homer tonight, mostly cloudy with a low around 45, west wind 10 to 15 miles per hour, becoming light and variable after midnight. Winds could gust as high as 20 miles per hour. Thursday, a slight chance of rain before 1 p.m., then isolated showers after 1 p.m. Cloudy with a high near 58. Light and variable wind becoming west, 5 to 10 miles per hour in the afternoon. West winds could gust as high as 20 miles per hour. Chance of precipitation is 20%. On Thursday evening, mostly cloudy with a low around 46. West wind around 5 miles per hour, becoming calm after midnight. In Seward tonight, mostly cloudy with a low around 44, south wind around 5 miles per hour, becoming calm in the evening. Thursday, mostly cloudy with a high near 52, calm wind becoming south around 5 miles per hour. And on Thursday night, isolated showers between 10 p.m. and 4 a.m., mostly cloudy with a low around 42, south wind around 5 miles per hour, chance of precipitation is 20%. If you are headed to Anchorage, tomorrow on Thursday, mostly clear with a low around, that's not right. That's tonight. Let me see if I can do something real quick. I can't. Anyway.

Thursday, southeast wind 15 knots, seas 2 feet. Thursday night, south wind 15 knots, seas 2 feet. Resurrection Bay tonight, south wind 15 knots in the evening, becoming variable less than 10 knots, seas 3 feet. Thursday, variable wind less than 10 knots, becoming south 10 knots in the afternoon, seas 2 feet. Thursday night, south wind 10 knots in the evening, becoming variable less than 10 knots, seas 2 feet. Cape Clear to Gore Point, out to 15 nautical miles. Tonight, variable wind 10 knots, seas 3 feet. Thursday, variable wind 10 knots, seas 3 feet. And Thursday night, east wind 15 knots, seas 4 feet. Taking a look at our tide information. In the Sildovia District, high tide was at 4:56 p.m. with a 16.6-foot high. Low tide will be at 10:25 p.m., and that will be a 3.9-foot low. In Seward, high tide was at 3:47 p.m. That was an 8.4-foot high, and low tide will be at 9 p.m., and that will be a 3.3-foot low. Sunset here in Homer tonight, 11:26 p.m., a total of 18 hours, 34 minutes of daylight, a loss of 1 minute and 43 seconds. Sunrise tomorrow will be at 4:53. In Seward, sunset tonight is at 11:23, giving them an 18 hours and 44 minutes of daylight, a loss of 1 minute and 47 seconds. Sunrise tomorrow will be at 4:40 p.m. And one quick announcement, Concert on the Lawn is coming up on Saturday, July 11th, noon to 7 p.m. at Karen Hornaday Park. Come celebrate KBBI and our community with live music from local favorites, including the Spit City Slickers, English Bay Band, and the KP Brass Band. 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All right, as I mentioned, you have tuned in to Under the Radar, and I'm going to get right into the music with music out of Chicago.

Under the radar, another way to say underground, often alluding to something that is yet to be found. So I like to feature lesser-known bands on my show and hopefully help you to discover some bands, new bands yourself. Started out tonight's show with a great group out of Chicago, the Rat Boys, with their tune What's Right off their latest album, Singing to an Empty Chair. Then we heard a couple of bands out of the UK. First up was Pinch with their song Forever, and I ended with the debut release by the band Swim School. We heard a tune from it called Say It All. Coming up next, solo music from guitarist from Radiohead. This is Ed O'Brien.

0: showing Debbie and Joyce and what have you. We got them on 8mm, and then we copied them from the 8mm to the VCR, you know, so they can, like, their kids now can watch them growing up when they were these ages.
1: Well, this is a good shot. We got Trevor smiling and Bobby in the picture.
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1: We are good.

Opening up that set was Ed O'Brien with a tune called Teachers off his brand new release that just came out a few weeks ago called Blue Morpho. After that, the latest from Bedroom with their tune called Clarky Cat. And I ended with Youth Lagoon, a project by an artist, Trevor Powers. Was inspired by his family's old video movies, and you heard some clips from those movies in that tune. The tune we heard was Neighborhood Scene. Coming up next is a singer-songwriter, Morgan Nagler.

And that set started out with Morgan Nagler. She is a singer-songwriter. She has written for Haim, Phoebe Bridgers, Kim Deal, and Margot Price, just to name a few. But she just put out her first album within the past few months, and it's a good one. We heard from it the tune Cradle the Pain. After that, another new band, Midnight Rodeo out of England, with their debut release, Chaos Era. We heard the tune from it, Captain's Table. And then we heard a couple of veteran bands. First out of Mississippi, Bass Drum of Death with Day Late, Dollar Short. And out of New Orleans, The Convenience with their song, I Got Exactly What I Wanted. Coming up next, music from FKA Twigs.

All right, and a final set for the first hour of tonight's show. I started out with the latest from an artist out of England, FKA Twigs. She's been around quite a few years. She put out a new album, Eusexua, just about 9 months ago or so. We heard from it, Perfect Stranger. After that, two brand new bands, both out of L.A. First up was Haught and Freddy with their debut album called I can't remember what it was called. Anyway, the tune we heard from that album is called Sophie, and then we heard from Jelly Haha off their debut album, Switcheroo, we heard Normalize. This is KBBI AM 890 Homer and 88.1 FM Seward. My name's Todd, and I'm going to continue bringing you music on up until 9 p.m. Going to get started with a set out of all artists out of Seattle.

All right, opening up that set featuring Seattle musicians. First up, a well-known indie band, Death Cab for Cutie, off their new album called I Built a Tower. We heard the tune Punching the Flowers. After that, a new artist on her debut release, C. Lemon, with her tune Cynical. And I ended with one of my favorite LPs from 2025, the band Deep Sea Diver. And we heard a tune from Billboard Heart called Emergency. Coming up next, Sharon Van Etten.

Sharon Van Etten led off that set with her tune Afterlife. After that, brand new music from the New Pornographers. We heard Pure Sticker Shock off their album, The Former Sight Of. And I ended with an artist that's new to me, but she's put out some albums over in Europe. She goes by Frances of Delirium, and we heard the tune from it called Modern Madonna. Coming up next, a little music to get you dancing. First up is music out of England, actually both out of England. First up is Crooked Man.

All right, in that set we heard from Crooked Man off their latest album, Crooked Still. We heard Maladjusted to Love, and I ended with music from Stealing Sheep off their latest. We heard a tune from it called Take Me Back. Gonna take you in the opposite direction now. A little chill music. First up is Bug Teeth. That wasn't chill music.

That last set started out with a couple of bands out of England with their debut LPs. First up was Buckteeth with the song Collections off Micrographia. And then we heard The Memorials with their song Cut Glass Hammer with off the album All Clouds Bring Not Rain. And then I ended with a great group out of Portland, the band Family Worship Center with their song Total Monet. Coming up next, music from The Horrors.

All right, and that wraps up tonight's show. We first heard L.A. Runaway by The Horrors, and then we heard music from a band called Youth Play, who has yet to put out a full LP. We heard a tune from an EP of theirs called A Fair Life. Well, I hope you enjoyed tonight's show. Join me again next Wednesday from 7 to 9 for Under the Radar. Coming up next is Robert with Drifter's Escape, so stay tuned for that.

Howdy and welcome to this edition of Drifter's Escape. I'm Robert Walsh, bringing you live recorded music each week to your ears, bouncing off the clouds from the loft at Black Dog Studio in the hills overlooking Cook Inlet in Homer. During the first hour of this week's show, we'll listen to The Grateful Dead, recorded at the Marin County Veterans Auditorium on April Fool's 1984, and then Flowstone from the Forestville Club in Forestville, California, recorded June 14th, 2025. The Grateful Dead kicked things off, recorded on April Fool's, at the Marin County Veterans Auditorium in 1984.

Those are the Grateful Dead with Samson and Delilah. Terrapin Station in Franklin's Tower, recorded in 1984 on April Fool's at the Marin County Veterans Auditorium. I'm Robert Walsh. This is Drifter's Escape. Flowstone is next. They were recorded on June 14, 2025 at the Forestville Club in Forestville, California. Members of that band are Sam Betty, Matt Petruska, McCall Britt, Brian Berbiglia, and Kyle Walsh.

As Flow Stone, recorded June 14, 2025, at the Forestville Club in Forestville, California. I'm Robert Walsh. This is Drifter's Escape. The Emerald Quintet gets us into Hour 2 on this week's Drifter's Escape. The Emerald Quintet features Robert Wagner on keyboards, Scott Metzger on guitar, Andy Hess on bass, Garrick on sax, and Stanton Moore on drums. They were recorded on November 21st, 2019 at the Brooklyn Bowl in Brooklyn.

Give it up, Robert Walter on the roads, ladies and gentlemen.

That's the Emerald Quintet, recorded November 21st, 2019 at the Brooklyn Bowl in New York. You're listening to Drifter's Escape. One of the most dynamic vocalists I can think of is Beth Hart. She's next, recorded live in Amsterdam on March 24th, 2014. Backing Beth Hart up are Joe Bonassima on guitar, Carmen Roja on bass, Anton Fig on drums, Blondie Chaplin on rhythm guitar, Ron Zluba on sax, and Carlos Perez Alfonso on trombone.

0: That's Beth Hart with Joe Bonassima, recorded in Amsterdam, March 24, 2014. And before that, the Emerald Quintet, recorded at the Brooklyn Bowl in Brooklyn on November 21st, 2019. During the first hour, we heard from Flowstone, recorded June 14th, 2025, and the Grateful Dead, recorded in April Fool's, 1984. I'm Robert Walsh, bringing you live recorded music each week from the loft at Black Dog Studio in the hills above Cook Inlet in Homer. 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I'll meet you back here at the same time next week, and thanks for listening.
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Hello, everybody. Welcome to the Putumayo World Music Hour, a musical journey around the globe. I'm Rosalie Howarth, and today we travel to Asia, the largest and most populous continent on the planet, and the one with the broadest cultural spectrum. Asia encompasses not only China, Japan, and India, which in itself contains an entire world of languages and cultures, but also the windblown steppes of eastern Russia, much of the Middle East, the island nations of Southeast Asia, and the Himalayan countries of Nepal and Bhutan. Today, we'll experience just a sampling of some of our favorite voices of Asia. We'll start with one of the biggest pop stars of the Far East, Hong Kong's Fei Wong. Her devoted fans are known as fanatics. Here's Wait a Moment from her self-titled CD.

Taiwanese guitarist Long Gay, whose name translates to long live. He's a descendant of the indigenous people of Taiwan, who have long struggled for independence and cultural preservation. That Talking Blues number, Playing Mahjong, is on the Blues Around the World collection. There's a significant population of people of Asian descent in the UK, owing to the era of British colonialism. Niraj Chugg is an expert in mixing Eastern and Western sounds. He's done a lot of music for film and TV. This song, Kuwab, or Dream, features Swati Natikar on vocals. It can be found on Putumayo's India collection.

0: From the island of Java in Indonesia, that's Tony Q and his band Rastafara, one of Southeast Asia's most successful reggae bands. Java is one of the most heavily populated islands on Earth, known for its rugged volcanic mountains and outstanding coffee. In the next set, we'll hear a fascinating young musician from the grasslands of northwestern China and meet an immensely popular singer from India. If any of the music you're hearing piques your curiosity, you can find out about it at putumayo.com. That's PUTUMAYO.com. 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
0: We're listening to Voices of Asia today on the Putumayo World Music Hour. I'm Rosalie Howarth, and China is the largest country on the vast continent of Asia. It stretches from Pakistan and Kazakhstan to the west to North and South Korea in the east. From the high grasslands of the steppes of northwestern China comes Ma Mer, one of China's most original young artists. He spent much of his childhood on horseback and became fluent in the folk traditions of the ancient nomadic Kazakh culture of Central Asia. Now a cult figure in Beijing's underground music scene, he combines rootsy acoustic instruments with Western rock in a style that's been called China grass. His debut album, Eagle, is full of fresh and exciting sounds. From it, let's listen to Iligai.

0: That's Rita Lestariani, an Indonesian singer-songwriter with an entrancing voice. She sounds a little bit like a Balinese Nora Jones. She collaborated with Amit Narayan from the group The Unseen Guest on that acoustic track, Sinar. Because of its size and geography, India is sometimes considered a subcontinent all its own. And Indian popular culture is dominated by the Bollywood film industry based in Mumbai. One of its biggest stars is Kailash Kher. He's a diminutive singer who is a giant in a country known for its celebrity worship. He began as one of the Bollywood singers whose voices are dubbed in for those of the actors. But he was able to break out of the studio mold and became a recording artist in his own right with his band Kailasa. Jacob Edgar, longtime Putumayo music researcher, spoke to Kailash in Mumbai, and they touched on his command of Indian languages and musical styles.
1: The kind of music I make, not only words and lyrics are traditional, but I observe the sound and various parts of India, right from Punjab to Haryana to Uttar Pradesh. These are all different states I'm taking names. Madhya Pradesh, Chhattisgarh, and towards Kolkata, Bengal, and if we go further, then Rajasthan. Every region has a different kind of beliefs, different kind of sounds to them. So those sounds are very interesting. And I have been always fascinated towards this sound, this music. Like, for example, the Himalayan ranges. Whichever Himalayan ranges in India, music comes, that comes like flawless from even rural people. Yeah. And they don't know what they are doing.
2: Right.
1: For example, my father used to sing.
2: Yeah.
1: They used to sing mind-boggling. But they don't know what they are singing.
2: They weren't professionals. They just did it for fun.
1: Yeah.

0: Shandon, Maine, by Indian superstar Kailash Kher and his band Kailasa. Despite being a huge celebrity in India, he's very gracious and down-to-earth and avoids what he calls the flashy life. In fact, he took the interviewer, music nomad Jacob Edgar, high into the mountains to visit some caves that were carved by Buddhist monks thousands of years ago. They're the kind of spiritual setting that helps Kailash connect with the humanistic beliefs at the heart of his music. Kailash Kher's first international release, Yatra, or Nomadic Souls, is out on Kumbancha Records, and you can learn more about him at kumbancha.com. We'll travel to Thailand and Malaysia next set for more Voices of Asia. The names of the songs on today's program are listed under radio show at putumayo.com, and that's putumayo.com.
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Welcome back to the Putumayo World Music Hour with Voices of Asia, including this dynamic piece by Thailand's Lana Commons. It starts with a delicate interplay between acoustic guitar and bicycle bell and builds to an orchestral finish complete with electric guitar and a grand chorus. It's called Wai Jai Dai Ka, or Sincere.

You can hear some echoes of French chanson in that acoustic piece Sanji no Homoriuta by guitarist Haruomi Hosono. He was a founding member of the pioneering group the Yellow Magic Orchestra in the 1970s and 80s. That's on a great collection called Tokyo Lounge Volume 4. The plaintive strains of the blues are recognized all over the world, and South Korean guitarist Mok Hyung Kim turns in a performance that would be appreciated by blues fans everywhere, as he sings in fluent English here on Mok's Blues.

using Latin flavors to spice up their musical curry. That's the Thai group, the Bangkok Acoustic, with a salsa-influenced song called La Mer Sao. It's from their self-titled CD. Kiran Aluwalia is a Canadian singer of Indian descent. She sings ghazals, the love songs of India and Pakistan that are based on an ancient form of Persian poetry. Listen to her hypnotic voice on Vokush from Putumayo's India Collection.

the stuff of the support.

That's Blue Asia, the brainchild of musician, producer Makoto Kubota and vocalist Yoichi Ikeda. That song, Kampuhan, is named for the region where two rivers meet in Bali. There's a famous artist's colony there. Beautiful use of natural sounds and Balinese instruments. And last is an example of the way popular music from the West has become an important part of Asian repertoires. We have the Malaysian singer Amin with a lovely cover version of a pop hit by Cyndi Lauper, Time After Time.

A familiar melody, Cyndi Lauper's Time After Time, sung in Chinese by Malaysian singer Amin, our last voice of Asia today on the Putumayo World Music Hour. Malaysia consists of two distinct regions separated by the South China Sea, one on the Malaysian Peninsula, south of Thailand, and the other on the island of Borneo, which it shares with Indonesia. Many countries in Southeast Asia span neighboring groups of islands. We've only touched on some of the intriguing music to be found on the Earth's most massive continent, Asia. Though it's comprised of thousands of different cultures, Asia as a whole is a growing powerhouse of economic influence. And Asian music, too, is expanding its influence around the world. I'm Rosalie Howarth. The Putumayo World Music Hour is produced by Big Toe Audio. On behalf of our executive producer, Dan Storper, thanks to producer Shane Sharkey, program coordinator Sonia Skelton, and most especially you for joining us on the journey. You can find out about the music on today's show and stream previous shows in our series at putumayo.com, PUTUMAYO.com. See you next time. Until then, travel safe and so long. So long.

I'm John DiLiberto, and you're hearing echoes from PRX. World Fusion seems to be making a comeback recently, but in modern electronic form. I've got an old example when we hear Banco de Gaia going back to his recording Big Men Cry, and I've got a new one from the duo of Akriza and Mazitar. Despite the name, Akriza is an electronic musician from Portland, but Mazitar is an Iranian-American who sings and plays a multitude of Middle Eastern instruments. Their new album is Where You Are Now. New music by Akriza and Mazitar. I generally dislike poetry in music, but coming up, I've got exactly that, and it's really beautiful. It's all ahead on Echoes.

You're hearing Echoes from PRXN. I'm John DiLiberto. New music from George Fitzgerald ahead, but first, here's Amara from her July Echoes CD of the month, Child of Venus. This is Bright Lights.

Michael Rota and his girlfriend Vittoria Macabruni teaming up on the album As Long as the Light. You Look at Me, the name of that track. That came out of George Fitzgerald with Venera from his EP, Not As I, and Banco de Gaia going all the way back to 1997. And the piece from the album, Big Men Cried. And I start off with Amara, Bright Lights, from the album Child of Venus, Yekko's CD of the month for July. You can read my review of this beautiful recording on our website at echoes.org. And while you're there, check out the Yekko CD of the month club, because you could be getting great albums like this every single month. Just go to echoes.org, find out about the Yekko's CD of the month club. Once again, that's echoes, echoes.org. Richard Bermer coming up, but first, his Anna Sobel from her album Citizen of Glass. It's happening again.

Richard Bermer, going way, way back to 1987, one of his contributions to the compilation album called Western Spaces that Steve Roach put together, Across the View, and later editions of that album. Richard's tracks were taken off for various reasons, but they've turned up on other compilations of Richard's. And that came out of Honest Obel, It's Happening Again, from the album Citizen of Glass. I'm John DiLiberto. Thank you for being with me in this first hour of Echoes today. You can get in touch with us on our website. That is at echoes.org, and that's also where you'll find a playlist for the show. Jeff Towns, the producer of Echoes. 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Additional funding comes from our PRX affiliate stations.

Grateful Dead drummer Mickey Hart does some slow sailing in the next hour. I've got the album that was the precursor to his Planet Drum project. We'll also hear some Luminette from her album All Around My Head. It will be all around your ears in the next hour on Echoes from PRX.

Coming up in this hour, an overlooked track by Pink Floyd off their final album, The Endless River. I've also got a classic of sequencer music from 1978 by Michael Hernig from his recording, Departure from the Northern Wasteland. And we'll hear one of Hernig's and Tangerine Dream's musical grandchildren when I spin up the latest album by Sunstrom Sound.

Music from Sunstrom Sound off the album Honey Crunch. That name sounds like a breakfast cereal. The music doesn't. On Echoes. 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

hearing echoes from PRX, and I'm John DiLiberto. Coming up, I've got Caroline Lavelle from her new album, The Raven. But let's start with Sunstrom Sound off the album Honey Crunch. This is Sweet Ender, Never Ender.

What a beautiful track, Ebb and Flow, from the album The Endless River by Pink Floyd, their final recording based on compositions left behind by Richard Wright, who passed away many years ago. That came out of Gary Numan, The End of Dragons from Intruder, and we heard Wax Taylor with the title piece to Phonovisions off the album Phonovisions Symphonic Orchestra. Just a great recording, that one. Caroline Lavelle ahead of that. We've been hearing her a lot with Secret Sky, but this is from her new solo album, The Raven, and that was the title track. That was one that was a bit John Barry and James Bond there. And up at the top, Sunstrom Sound from Honeycrunch. Ahead in the next hour, Mickey Hart's precursor to Planet Drum. It's all ahead as Echoes continues from PRX. Did you know about the Echoes app? It's a way you can hear all kinds of music from the Echoes soundscape. You can dial up the Echoes podcast, listen to our live recordings, and check out what's coming up. 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

You're hearing Echoes from PRX, and I'm John DiLiberto. Coming up, Eric Hilton and Natalia Clavier. But let's start with New Cultures. This is a really cool band. They only put out two albums. They were headed up by guitarist Tim Motzer. And if you follow us on Facebook, you may have seen me write about Tim Motzer's latest group called Pact, which is just an incredible kind of King Crimson fusion-y kind of thing. New Cultures was quite a bit different. This is off their album Butterflies, Zebras, and Moonbeams, Behind the Moon.

Eric Hilton with vocals from Natalia Clavier, Corazon Kintsugi, the name of that track, and New Cultures before that, Behind the Moon, off the album Butterflies, Zebras, and Moonbeams. And some of you will recognize that album title is coming from a lyric by Jimi Hendrix. Coming up, I've got Michael Hendrick from the album Departure from the Northern Wasteland. You can get a playlist for today's show on our website, that is at echoes.org. I have links to all this great music you're hearing today. Once again, that's at Echoes, echoes.org. Here's Mickey Hart. This is an album that he put out back in 1990. It was a bit of a precursor to Planet Drum. In fact, many of the Planet Drum musicians, like Zakir Hussain, are on this recording. But this album is quite a bit spacier. It's called At the Edge, and this is Slow Sailing.

0: from the album Departure from the Northern Wasteland, Michael Hoenig with Hanging Garden Transfer. He put out one proper solo album after that and then kind of disappeared for a long time, but I think he's been turning up lately on some film and video game scores that sound absolutely nothing like this. That came out of Luminette with Alaska from the album All Around My Head. That was an Echo CD of the Month last year, a really great recording. And Mickey Hart up at the top with Slow Sailing from the album At the Edge. I'm John DiLiberto. Thanks for being on the edge with me here as we tour through Echoes today. Jeff Town is the producer of the show. 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
0: On the next Echoes, the sultry bedroom sound of cigarettes after sex. We'll hear music from them and some space music out of Australia by Jim Ottaway, whose album Infinite Universe shoots for the stars. I'm John DiLiberto. Join me as we explore the universe of Echoes.

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1: You know why I'm profiting? Because the stock market's going up. Everybody's profiting. Thank you, President Trump.
0: As President Trump denies profiting off the presidency, new disclosure documents reveal over $2.2 billion in profits since he returned to office, including $1.4 billion from crypto ventures last year alone. We'll speak to reporter Tom Bergen. He studied Trump's finances for decades. His recent report, Under the Trump Crypto Playbook, The Family Always Wins, Investors Don't. Then the Supreme Court grants President Trump the power to fire and replace independent regulators. The case focused on the Federal Trade Commission, but could impact dozens of agencies. The Federal Reserve is the exception. We'll talk to former FTC Commissioner Alvaro Bedoya.
2: The Supreme Court is administering a two-sided system of justice. If you're a Wall Street banker, you get an independent, above-the-fray regulator. If you are a regular human being, you get stuck with the loyalists.
0: And finally, as we head into the July 4th weekend, marking the 250th anniversary of the founding of the United States, we'll speak to UCLA historian Robin D.G. Kelly. His latest essay, Do You Understand Your Own Language? Black Radicals Read the Declaration of Independence. All that and more coming up. Welcome to Democracy Now!, democracynow.org, The War and Peace Report. I'm Amy Goodman. President Trump faces a growing backlash after financial disclosure forms revealed his personal income soared to $2.2 billion in the first year of his second term. That includes $635 million from a licensing agreement for Trump-branded cryptocurrency meme coins and $590 million from the Trump family's World Liberty Financial Crypto Project. Trump earned another $575 million from his real estate holdings. Trump's financial disclosure report sprawled over 900 pages. By comparison, President Obama's last such disclosure was just 8 pages. Editorial boards, including The Wall Street Journal, The New York Post, and Fox News, have criticized Trump's latest business ventures. On Wednesday, Trump defended his windfall profits.
3: You're profiting off the presidency.
1: Well, you know why I'm profiting? Because the stock market's going up. Everybody's profiting. If you have a 401k, how's your 401k done? It's about up 85%. Thank you, President Trump.
0: President Trump was speaking to reporters before boarding the new Air Force One, a Boeing 747 jet donated to the U.S. by the Royal Family of Qatar. The Air Force expedited a retrofit of the luxury plane, reportedly at a cost of well over $400 million. Trump plans to keep the jet after leaving office, saying he'll donate it to his presidential library. Democrats have accused him of receiving a foreign emolument or bribe, which is prohibited under the U.S. Constitution. This comes after the New York Times reported Commerce Secretary Howard Lutnick met with Kazakhstan's president last September in New York, where the pair negotiated a deal giving a U.S. company called Kaz Resources access to one of the world's largest untapped reserves of tungsten. Ahead of the deal, the Trump administration greenlighted as much as $1.6 billion in federal financing for the project. Howard Lutnick's sons, Kyle and Brandon Lutnick, as well as Eric and Donald Trump Jr., are all tied directly or indirectly to the company. A coalition of human rights and anti-war groups are calling on President Trump and Secretary of State Marco Rubio to lift all U.S. sanctions on Venezuela, as the death toll from last week's devastating twin earthquakes continue to rise and humanitarian aid advocates warn of a widening health and hunger crisis. In a letter obtained by Common Dreams, the groups write, quote, as long as sweeping economic sanctions remain in place and Venezuelan assets remain frozen abroad, reconstruction will be unnecessarily delayed and millions of people will continue to suffer. The letter has been signed by dozens of organizations, including the Center for Economic and Policy Research and the Quincy Institute for Responsible Statecraft. The UN Development Program has estimated the earthquakes have caused $6.7 billion in damage. On Wednesday, the death toll surpassed 2,000, which is believed to be a vast undercount, with tens of thousands of people still unaccounted for. In related news, Congressmember Joaquin Castro is condemning ICE officials for attempting to deport more people to Venezuela in the aftermath of back-to-back earthquakes. In a social media post, Castro said ICE had tried to deport Venezuelan children and families currently detained in Texas's Dilley ICE jail. The families were ultimately returned to Dilley after being flown to Arizona. Castro said, quote, "It is unthinkable to send children and families who've committed no crimes into a country plunged into chaos by natural disaster," unquote. Last week, hours before the earthquakes, over 100 Venezuelan immigrants to the United States were deported to Venezuela. It's believed over 100 of them died in the earthquakes. The United Nations is once again sounding the alarm over escalating violence and a deteriorating humanitarian crisis in Sudan's North Kordofan region. In a statement, the UN's Emergency Relief Coordinator, Tom Fletcher, said intensifying drone attacks are disrupting access to life-saving drinking water and electricity, with hundreds of thousands of civilians in El Obeid at risk of paramilitaries with the Rapid Support Forces, RSF, who've surrounded the city. This comes as a new UN human rights report documents how widespread sexual violence in Sudan is being used as a weapon of war. Meanwhile, Sudan's rapid support forces have begun circulating new banknotes in territories it controls as the value of the Sudanese pound continues to plummet. The currency crisis has exacerbated Sudan's economic woes. This is El-Bushari Ali, an economist in Port Sudan.
4: The war has pushed Sudan into a severe economic crisis. Factories are closed in large numbers, farms abandoned, and production continues to contract. With shrinking revenues, the government has little choice but to hike taxes, which only compounds the burden on businesses and households. It's a vicious cycle that feeds on itself.
0: In Ukraine, at least 18 people were killed and dozens of others injured overnight as Russia launched a massive drone and missile attack on Kyiv. The attack set buildings across Ukraine's capital on fire, including six floors of an apartment high-rise that partially collapsed after taking a direct hit. The attacks came as a new report by the Center for Strategic and International Studies found more than 2 million people have been killed or injured since Russia's full-scale invasion in early 2022. Russia's taken the larger share with 1.4 million battlefield casualties and as many as 450,000 deaths. Palestinians are marking the 1,000 days since Israel began its full-scale war on the Gaza Strip. According to Gaza's government media office, Israel's scorched earth campaign has killed over 73,000 Palestinians with nearly 10,000 missing, most believed to be buried under the rubble. Israel's dropped nearly a 250,000 metric tons of explosives across Gaza, equivalent to 16 atomic bombs like the ones the U.S. dropped on Hiroshima. Meanwhile, the largest Presbyterian denomination in the United States has voted overwhelmingly to recognize Israel's war on Gaza as a genocide and to divest from Palantir Technologies and General Electric Aerospace over their ties to Israel's military and intelligence services. A measure approved Tuesday by the General Assembly of the Presbyterian Church USA also calls on church members to boycott Israeli products and to lobby Congress for an arms embargo against Israel. This is Reverend Dr. Fahad Abu Akhel, a Palestinian American and former moderator of the Presbyterian Church who survived the 1948 Nakba, or mass displacement of Palestinians during Israel's founding.
5: We have been silent on the destruction of most of the schools, universities, hospitals, mosques, and churches. You know, one church was Orthodox, Catholic, and also Baptist, all of which were done with our American-made weapons and dollars. Sibling in Christ, in the name of the living Christ, we cannot be silent on this matter any longer.
0: The world's oceans experience their hottest month of June ever. That's according to the European Union's Marine Environment Monitor, which reports the first 6 months of this year saw marine heat waves affect more than 80% of the global ocean, with hot spots in the Mediterranean, North Atlantic, and Equatorial Pacific. Forecasters warn a powerful El Niño, paired with record levels of greenhouse gas pollution, could see even more temperature records fall in the coming months. Spain's government reports more than 1,000 people died of heat-related causes during last month's historic heat wave. Previously, officials in France said heat-related fatalities also topped 1,000 in June, while Germany has so far reported over 800 deaths. Here in the United States, the National Weather Service warns more than 165 million people across Midwestern and Eastern states are at risk of either major or extreme heat-related health issues over the 4th of July holiday weekend, with triple-digit temperatures in many cities. Forecasters warn New York, Philadelphia, and other cities could see record highs and their warmest ever overnight low temperatures. Meanwhile, the forecast for Washington, D.C. calls for triple-digit heat on the National Mall for Saturday's 4th of July celebrations, marking the 250th signing of the Declaration of Independence. President Trump is planning to speak at 9:45 Eastern time, delaying fireworks celebrations. Trump has advertised the event as, quote, the most spectacular Trump rally of them all, unquote. ICE arrests have surged nationwide, with more than 10,000 immigrants detained in the last 5 days alone. That's according to the New York Times, which reports the White House has demanded an increase in detentions, ordering ICE officials to make at least 2,000 arrests a day. In related news, a Roman Catholic nun arrested by ICE in Texas has been released from custody. Sister Leticia Ugboja, who is originally from Nigeria, was walking to Mass at Our Lady of Sorrows Church in McAllen Sunday when she was detained by ICE. Her arrest drew bipartisan anger in Texas, leading to her release. In Texas, 7 more people were sentenced to prison on terrorism charges for attending a protest outside the Prairieland ICE jail last July 4th, during which fireworks were set off and a police officer was shot and wounded. All but one of the defendants sentenced Wednesday had pleaded guilty. They were handed down between 2 and 15 years in prison. The final defendant, Inez Soto, was convicted of providing material support to terrorists and other charges and sentenced to 50 years in prison. This comes just weeks after 8 other defendants who were convicted at trial were given unusually harsh, decades-long prison terms, including former Marine Reservist Benjamin Song, who was sentenced to 100 years behind bars. To see our coverage of this case and others, go to democracynow.org. Republican House Speaker Mike Johnson says a bipartisan housing bill approved by the Senate last week will become law with or without President Trump's signature. Johnson told USA Today Trump has no plans to veto the bill, which he's refused to sign unless lawmakers first pass the Save America Act to rewrite U.S. election laws while imposing new voter ID requirements. On Monday, Trump called the housing bill a yawn.
6: Some people say it's wonderful. To me, compared to the Save America Act, just about everything is a big yawn.
0: Trump takes no action. The housing bill could become law automatically on July 10th. On Wednesday, the bill's co-sponsor, Massachusetts Senator Elizabeth Warren, said she still doesn't know Trump's plans.
7: 1 week later, we don't know if the president is going to sign into law the biggest housing bill in 30 years, a bill that would build more housing, lower costs, and for the first time ever, stop private equity from buying up homes. If that sounds ridiculous, it's because it is.
0: The U.S. House of Representatives has overwhelmingly approved a resolution that would force the public disclosure of records from Congress members who've used taxpayer money to settle sexual misconduct accusations. The resolution was sponsored by Republican Congressmember Thomas Massie of Kentucky, with 420 lawmakers voting in favor. Massie's effort comes after former Congress members Tony Gonzalez and Eric Swalwell were forced to resign earlier this year over serious sexual misconduct allegations. Meanwhile, writer E. Jean Carroll is calling on President Trump to pay her $5.8 million from a jury verdict finding Trump sexually abused her in 1996 and then defamed her, after the U.S. Supreme Court this week refused to take up Trump's appeal of the verdict. And the actor, director, and activist Danny Glover has revealed he was diagnosed with Alzheimer's disease in 2023, saying it slowed his speech, movement, and memories. In 1968, Danny Glover took part in the longest campus strike in the nation's history when the Black Students' Union and the Third World Liberation Front organized to create the first school of ethnic studies in the country at his university, San Francisco State. He went on to perform in over 250 films while remaining active in movements to end war, end apartheid, and in support of working people. To see our many interviews with Danny Glover over the years, including our visit to South Africa, where Danny Glover retrieved President Aristide and Mildred Aristide, the former president of Haiti, and brought them back on a plane to Haiti. I was on that flight. We documented the entire trip. You can see the story at democracynow.org. And those are some of the headlines. This is Democracy Now!, democracynow.org, The War and Peace Report. I'm Amy Goodman.
8: And I'm Nermeen Sheikh. Welcome to our listeners and viewers across the country and around the world. We begin today's show with the stunning windfall President Trump has made during his first year back in the White House. New filings show that Trump made more than $2.2 billion last year, most of it fueled by cryptocurrency profits, but with a significant rise in profits across his real estate business and other family investments, and his legal settlements with media giants like ABC News, Paramount, and Meta. The mandatory financial disclosure report released Tuesday shows Trump made at least $1.4 billion from his family's cryptocurrency ventures. That includes $635 million for Trump-branded cryptocurrency meme coins and $590 million from the Trump family's World Liberty Financial crypto business.
0: Meanwhile, roughly two-thirds of investors in the president's meme coin have reportedly lost money as he made a fortune. As the backlash grows over Trump's windfall profits, including criticism from The Wall Street Journal, The New York Post, and Fox News, specifically Trump's defenders, usually, Trump defended how he's profited from the presidency while speaking to reporters Wednesday.
3: You're profiting off the presidency.
1: Well, you know why I'm profiting? Because the stock market's going up. Everybody's profiting. If you have a 401k, how's your 401k done? It's about up 85%. Thank you, President Trump.
8: President Trump was speaking to reporters before boarding the new Air Force One, a Boeing 747 jet donated to him by the Qatari royal family, reportedly at a cost of $400 million. Trump plans to keep the jet after leaving office, saying he'll donate it to his presidential library. Democrats have accused him of receiving a foreign emolument, or bribe, which is prohibited under the Constitution. While the bulk of President Trump's profits in 2025 were driven by cryptocurrency. He also earned another $575 million from his real estate holdings. That includes over $200 million from Trump National Doral and Mar-a-Lago, as well as earnings from licensing deals overseas, including in Saudi Arabia and Qatar, countries vital to U.S. foreign policy interests.
0: Growing concerns over the president's conflicts of interest come as a new report from MS Now finds the president's two eldest sons, Eric and Donald Trump Jr., are linked to investments in at least 10 military companies that have drawn about $3.7 billion in federal funds since the start of the second Trump administration. Meanwhile, President Trump's son and Commerce Secretary Howard Lutnick stand to see a big windfall after businesses tied to the families helped secure a $1.6 billion mining deal in Kazakhstan, according to a report in the New York Times. For more on all of this, we're joined in London by Reuters investigative journalist Tom Bergen. He's the author of the book Free Lunch Thinking: How Economics Ruins the Economy. His most recent investigative piece is headlined Parsing the Trump's Crypto Profits, Investors' Losses. Welcome to Democracy Now!, Tom. Why don't you parse it out for us? And especially for people who don't understand the whole crypto issue, explain what it is and how this family, the Trump family and his allies, have profited so much.
9: Thank you, Amy. It's good to be on the show. The first thing I'd say is that the comments from the president aren't really accurate insofar as that he says that he has made money because the stock market has gone up. None of the gains which we reported upon, as others have, that are contained in these documents, refer to gains from selling stocks or bonds. This is all entirely money that is cash that has come into the accounts of his businesses from the operating businesses. And as you mentioned, what has become the most strongly performing new business is the cryptocurrency area. And of course, this is an entirely new business. And so what we've seen is that the areas in which Donald Trump has seen an enormous increase in his income. And this is not an increase in his wealth, it's an increase in cash coming in. We looked at this last year, we analyzed how it had gone up, and it was, you know, even before we saw this huge surge of income, it had gone up dramatically. So it's new businesses, or businesses that are connected in some way to the presidency, which is to say, when we look at the golf clubs that have performed very well, it seems to be ones like Mar-a-Lago has gone up 50% increase in revenue, West Palm Beach up 27%. Places where he spends a lot of time as president have done especially well. But the crypto is really just the blowout one altogether. And in particular, this business, World Liberty Financial. The business sells digital tokens that have no intrinsic value. They have no real function beyond as a method for speculation. You can buy one in the hope that you can sell it to someone else at a higher price. As such, it's a zero-sum game. President Trump's gains from selling these tokens have been mirrored almost identically by the losses on the part of the people who have purchased these coins. So it's either if it's the World Liberty Financial token or the meme coin, the people who have bought these, we've seen a over 90% drop in the price, or 97% drop in the price from the peak there. So this is a business that basically you sell tokens that have no cost to manufacture. In the crypto business, when you want to sell tokens, the high cost tends to be in getting people's attention. And that's why in the past, when people have launched cryptocurrencies, they've hired movie stars and sports stars to get people's attention. Of course, the Trump family have the ability to get people's attention in an unheard of way. They've got the best possible marketing tool, namely the presidency. So it's been an incredibly successful period for the Trump family in this new business. This is important to say. It's a business that was registered weeks before the 2024 election and which really didn't start to take much revenue in until the election happened. So this is something that has really been a 2025 blowout year for the Trump organization on the back of businesses that have benefited very much from his links, his position as president.
8: And also, Tom, just to put it in the context, in relative terms, I mean, in orders of magnitude, he declared, I mean, these disclosures show that his income more than tripled what it was in the previous year. So if we could talk a little bit more about the conflicts of interest this raises. As the New York Times pointed out, Trump is a major crypto industry operator and also its top policymaker. And also Trump earlier said that he himself condemned crypto, saying that Bitcoin was a scam and saying cryptocurrency was potentially a disaster waiting to happen.
9: Yes, I mean, the first thing I just say, just to slightly correct that, it's far more than a 3 times increase in his income. Some of the revenues have gone up in some of the businesses, maybe 3 times. But across the piece, it's far more than a 10 times increase in income for the Trump organization. In terms of the regulatory side of things, the White House is very clear. There are no conflicts of interest. President Trump is only concerned about the American public and acts in their interest. Nonetheless, these are businesses that really, well, they didn't exist before this, and it's quite difficult to see how they would have existed in their current form in a different situation, under a different president. So, for example, the sale of crypto tokens like the World Liberty Financial Token, or indeed the meme coin. This was treated from a regulatory perspective under the Biden regime as being the sale of securities. Consequently, it was quite difficult to engage in that activity, certainly in the United States. And that's why we saw really the end of the coin offering boom in the late 2010s, so around about 2019, actually under the first Trump administration. It was the first Trump administration that clamped down on the sale of digital tokens for vast sums of money. So it's definitely the change in regulatory situation has definitely benefited.
8: And if we could speak about one of the deals in particular, the deal signed between Eric Trump and the Emirati Tahnoon bin Zayed. Soon after this deal was signed, the UAE was granted access to U.S. artificial intelligence chips. What is the significance of this particular agreement?
9: Well, according to World Liberty Financial, there is no significance. This is an entirely commercial transaction unrelated to anything else. I think what we do see is when Eric Trump or his brother travel around the world, or indeed actually just some of the officials of World Liberty Financial travel around the world to places in the Middle East, Pakistan, wherever, they do get treated incredibly well by the authorities there. They get meetings with senior people, so as I say, the company said there is no connection. But it is also interesting when we look at that particular deal, and you have to look at what was being bought: $500 million being given for a company that really didn't have much by way of an income flow. So it was quite difficult, and that's because what was sold there was not the right to the revenue from selling tokens. It was to a separate business. So it wasn't a business that had a lot of intrinsic value. So it was quite surprising, just for me as somebody who studied the business model of that business in quite a forensic way, just to understand why someone would spend $500 million for that stake. But as I said, there's a denial on the part of the White House and World Liberty Financial that that's in any way linked to the decisions with respect to the UAE.
8: And what about the fact some have said that this disclosure doesn't in fact reveal other sources? In other words, there are some sources of income that Trump has had that are not included in this document. Is that right?
9: Well, to be clear, what we're looking at here is with respect to the cryptocurrency income. Donald Trump has reported cryptocurrency income which he has received into his company's bank accounts. So this is not to say, this is not an accrual type accounting mechanism which is recording everything that he is entitled to. Under the documents governing World Liberty Financial, there are descriptions there of to the entitlement that that the Trump family have with respect to token sales, and they get a significant share of those. So we know that that business continues to hold within its large amounts of funds. So we had estimated that Donald Trump and his family had made considerably more from World Liberty Financial that has been reported in this, the just over $500 million in proceeds from token sales by World Liberty Financial is disclosed in this document. We estimated that it was considerably more than twice that number. And the truth is, you know, standing here today or sitting here today looking at those documents, I'm not sure that we were wrong, because we don't know how much else accrued to Donald Trump in 2025 and 2024 from the operations of World Liberty Financial, because we've received no accounting for that. So like most things in crypto, we don't really see a lot of what's going on here. We don't have transparency as to who's buying these crypto tokens, and we don't really see where the money's flowing or how much is being paid.
0: And Tom, go beyond crypto and overall put this in a global context. The idea of an elected leader of a country making billions of dollars along with his family and his close allies and their families, like Witkoff and his sons, Lutnick and his sons. I mean, everything from you have MS Now, a report that just came out just over a week after U.S. and Israel forces struck Iran in February. A publicly traded Florida golf course company announced an unusual plan, a reverse merger to take a barely one-year-old drone startup public. Donald Trump and Eric Trump, the two sons, were part owners of the golf course company. Now they're backers of the drone startup. And then you have, you know, Trump's legal settlements with companies like ABC, CBS, Meta, YouTube, making $80 million as he sues the media. His Trump National Doral, $121 million. Trump Tower Chicago, $39 million. And the foreign real estate investments. And his sons following in the wake of where the so-called peace envoys go, and people seeing it from the outside. I mean, even you have the conservative Wall Street Journal editorial board, the New York Post editorial board, even Fox raising these issues of the family just raking in a level we have not seen before. Compare it to other countries in history.
9: Yeah, I mean, it's difficult to find comparators for anything. I mean, just within the Trump family, it's difficult to find comparators. What I mean by that is the Trump sons were not being appointed on a repeated basis to the boards of outside companies in the years before the second Trump presidency, or indeed the first Trump presidency. So far as we could see, they're not, you know, sought out partners. They don't have experience in any of these businesses. It's not entirely clear what they're bringing to this apart from their brand. You mentioned there in terms of precedence. Obviously, in the US, there's no precedent of this. But I think that if, you know, you're looking more broadly, there's not a precedent either. So we've seen billionaires before in politics. This has happened in the Czech Republic. It's happened in Ukraine. It's happened in Italy with Silvio Berlusconi. But what we haven't seen before is someone coming in and they're into a leadership position, and their family starting a new business, which is intimately impacted by the position of the presidency for regulatory and other reasons, and then making over $1 billion. That's not something that we've seen in the Western world. I've looked around, I couldn't find any example of that. So the whatever way you look at this, it's quite unusual. You know, precedent geographically or over time, it's truly quite unusual. And it does, you know, obviously, as I said, the Trump Organization say there are no conflicts of interest that the company has always done deals overseas. Well, you know, the truth is it did do deals overseas, but they'd rather fizzled out come about 2016. And after the second presidency, even, you know, after they lifted the self-imposed moratorium on foreign deals, there wasn't a rush of people to come and do deals in 2021. What we saw was that in 2024, a significant pickup in these deals in the second half of the year as President Trump was nearing the 2024 election. And then we saw a huge explosion in those deals thereafter. So we're seeing a significant increase in income in areas that have some linkage to the presidency, if it just be about his brand being lifted. But also we are seeing, quite interestingly, the places where his brand attracts the most developer interest seems to be in the Middle East. So we see new deals in Qatar and Dubai yielding tens of millions of dollars in the Middle East. So that have benefited the president.
8: And Tom, very quickly before we conclude, what is unquestionably illegal here and what can Congress do?
9: Well, you know, nothing's unquestionably illegal until a judge rules it. And I think, you know, I've reported on enough complex regulatory laws in the past. But what's interesting is there are so few guardrails here with respect to a president. So you mentioned the Foreign Emoluments Clause. That's not something that's been widely tested, so we don't know about its limits or otherwise. But so many of the rules that would exist with respect to appointed officials or other elected officials do not apply to the president. So it's quite difficult if there was any desire for anyone to hold him to legal account. There isn't really a legal account, and indeed that's something that Elizabeth Warren has drawn some attention to, that maybe there should be some revision of the rules there with respect to the guardrails on a president.
0: Tom Bergen, I want to thank you for being with us, investigative journalist with Reuters, author of the book Free Lunch Thinking, How Economics Ruins the Economy. We'll link to your latest piece and your other investigations, Parsing the Trump's Crypto Profits Investors' Losses. Coming up, the Supreme Court grants President Trump the power to fire and replace independent regulators in a case focused on the Federal Trade Commission. It could impact dozens of what were believed to be independent agencies. We'll talk to former FTC Commissioner Alvaro Bedoya. Stay with us.

0: John Walker's Blues, performed by Steve Earle in our Democracy Now! Studio. This is Democracy Now!, democracynow.org. I'm Amy Goodman with Nermeen Sheikh.
1: The Supreme Court has granted President Trump the power to fire and replace commissioners at independent government agencies. Monday's 6-3 ruling overturns more than 90 years of precedent that insulated regulatory agencies set up by Congress from presidential control. The case focused on the Federal Trade Commission, where two commissioners were fired by President Trump in March of 2025, Alvaro Bedoya and Rebecca Slaughter, who was the lead plaintiff in the case. In a separate ruling announced Monday, justices ruled 5-4 that Federal Reserve Governor Lisa Cook could remain in her job as she challenges Trump's efforts to fire her as well.
0: Writing for the majority, Chief Justice John Roberts argued the Trump administration's efforts to end the Federal Reserve's independence is, quote, an interpretive leap out of step with the statute Congress enacted and our nation's tradition of central banking protected from political interference, unquote. Alvaro Bedoya, former FTC commissioner who was fired by Trump, responded to the ruling, quote, they're making clear that the Wall Street bankers, the central bankers, they deserve an independent, above-the-fray regulator. The rest of us schmucks get stuck with the loyalists, Bedoya said. He's now a senior advisor at the American Economic Liberties Project, co-host of a weekly podcast, The Fair Fight with Alvaro and Max. He's joining us now from Maryland. Alvaro Bedoya, welcome to Democracy Now! You're former commissioner of the Federal Trade Commission, fired by Trump last year. Talk about these two Supreme Court rulings.
2: I think the key thing here, Amy, is to follow the money. Because on the one hand, on Monday, you had the regulator that's most important to those central bankers, most important to those billionaire Wall Street bankers. Why? Because they want a nice, steady ship with interest rates, with other interventions in the market. The Supreme Court reaffirmed, surprise, surprise, that those regulators should, at least for now, remain above the fray and independent. But then you have this whole series of other agencies that keep your toys safe, that keep health insurers from robbing people blind, that keep supermarkets from merging to make milk, eggs, and beef even to keep it from being even more expensive. The court said that all those regulators can report directly to the president and be entirely beholden to his whims and, at the end of the day, his donors, his billionaire donors over his shoulder at the inauguration. That's what this is about.
1: And Alvaro, if you could explain what the implications of this might be well beyond Trump, is it the case now that the president will always have this power?
2: Well, this is a really important point because I've started to get questions already. Oh, you know, Alvaro, how do we restore independent agencies? This is a Supreme Court ruling. The only way to change this ruling would be either to change the court or to pass an amendment. And honestly, I think we should consider both of those things, changing the court and passing an amendment to the Bill of Rights. Let me tell you quickly what I mean here. So, This pair of rulings isn't some kind of accident. You need to stack it up on top of Citizens United, the court saying that corporations are people and then they can spend as much as they want to buy our elections. A ruling called Concepcion, which said that corporations can keep actual humans out of court by making them sign fine print arbitration contracts. And then, of course, Trump versus U.S., where the court said that the CEOs of these corporations can effectively bribe the president by buying his weird crypto coin or, you know, donating to his weird golden ballroom, letting him make billions of dollars, and the president would be immune from bribery charges. We need a Supreme Court that looks like the American people. And I actually mean this less in terms of race or gender and more in terms of not being over the age of 70, not having lifetime jobs. No American has, you know, a lifetime job outside of a very few. And lastly, not being in this intractable love affair with billionaires. And so all it takes is an act of Congress to change this court. And I think we need to do that. Otherwise, any future Congress, any future administration is going to see their efforts to check corporate power stymied.
0: Here's I want to go
2: thing.
0: To...
2: We're about to celebrate America's... Oh, please.
0: No, go ahead.
2: You know, we're about to celebrate America's, you know, 250th birthday. We made a mistake at our founding. So our founders hated monopolies. That's what the Boston Tea Party was about. It was a protest against a monopoly on the East India Company, on tea, importing tea into the colonies. Thomas Jefferson, for all his faults, actually repeatedly told Madison, we need an amendment against monopolies in the Bill of Rights. Over and over, 1788, 1789, Madison didn't listen. New York ratified an amendment to do that. Congress blocked it. I think it's time to reconsider adding an amendment to the Bill of Rights, banning monopolies, and protecting the American people from concentrated corporate power.
1: Well, Alvaro, last year you wrote a piece for the New Republic titled How I Became a Populist. The piece is subtitled My Time at the Federal Trade Commission Before Donald Trump Fired Me Totally Changed the Way I See Our Political Divide. In it you wrote, quote, I used to think that the defining fight for our country was between the left and the right. Now I'm much more worried about the money at the top crushing everyone underneath.
0: And I want to go to, following up on Nermeen's point, the speech that you gave, just an excerpt of it, as you join with Senator Sanders, as you join with AOC, this is right after you were fired, this massive rally of tens of thousands of people, part of the Fighting Oligarchy Tour. This is what you said.
3: So what is the FTC? We are the independent federal agency that fights fraudsters and monopolists. We take the Martin Shkreli's and Jeff Bezos of the world to court, and we win.
0: So, Alvaro Bedoya, that was you in Denver. Where are you headed from here? Talk about this movement that is building and even how it fits into this latest explosive news of the more than $2 billion President Trump and his family have made in the last year since he came back into office.
2: Amy, I think this country is hungry for hope. And when you look at the world less in terms of Democrat versus Republican and more in terms of people's struggles every single day against the money at the top, people look a lot more similar than they do different. I'll give you one quick example. You know, I spend a lot of time talking to farmers in Iowa. You know what's happening to them? They're having to pay $25,000, $50,000 extra booking fertilizer for the next harvest. Meanwhile, you have rideshare drivers in New York City who are paying an extra $10,000 a year for the extra cost of gasoline because of the Iran war. Those drivers wake up in the morning to try to drive the morning commute there in New York City, and they find they're locked out of Uber and Lyft because of these software duopolies.

0: more we can weave this class-based movement together to fight that concentrated corporate power, I think that opens the door for a hopeful future in this country.
1: Alvaro Bedoya, we thank you so much for being with us. Former commissioner of the Federal Trade Commission, fired by President Trump last year, now a senior advisor at the American Economic Liberties Project. He is co-host of The Fair Fight with Alvaro and Max, a weekly podcast. Coming up, as we head into the July 4th weekend, we speak to UCLA historian Robin D.G. Kelly. His latest piece, Do You Understand Your Own Language? Black Radicals Read the Declaration of Independence. Back in 20 seconds.

0: Fabulous song, We Who Believe in Freedom Cannot Rest Until It Comes, by Sweet Honey and the Rot, performing at the 2025 Peace Bowl. This is Democracy Now!, democracynow.org. I'm Amy Goodman with Nermeen Sheikh.
1: As we head into the July 4th weekend, marking the 250th anniversary of the founding of the United States, we turn now to the relationship between black radicals and one of the nation's most important founding documents, the Declaration of Independence. UCLA historian Robin D.G. Kelly's new essay, In Hammer and Hope, is titled, Do You Understand Your Own Language? Black Radicals Read the Declaration of Independence. It begins with Kelly writing that every so-called Independence Day, he makes his kids listen to passages from Frederick Douglass's famous speech, What to the Slave is the 4th of July.
0: And you can hear that speech tomorrow on Democracy Now!, read by the late, great James Earl Jones. But born into slavery around 1818, Frederick Douglass became a key leader of the abolitionist movement. On July 5, 1852, in Rochester, New York, he gave one of his most famous speeches addressing the Rochester Ladies Anti-Slavery Sewing Society. I want to play a brief excerpt of that reading, read by James Earl Jones, at a performance of Voices of the People's History of the United States, based on the late Howard Zinn's iconic book.
2: What to the American slave is your 4th of July? I answer, a day that reveals to him more than all other days of the year the gross injustice and cruelty to which he is a constant victim. To him, your celebration is a sham.
0: And you can hear that full speech tomorrow, read by James Earl Jones here on Democracy Now! For more on the significance of this speech, we're joined in Los Angeles by Robin D.G. Kelly, professor of U.S. history at UCLA, author of many books, including Freedom Dreams, The Black Radical Imagination. Professor Kelly, welcome back to Democracy Now! Why you had your children read this speech every year, and what does it mean to talk about why you say black radicals read the Declaration of Independence?
3: All right. Well, first of all, thanks for having me. Sometimes I make them listen to James Earl Jones's version. When I listen to Democracy Now!, I never miss it. It's interesting because on one hand, that speech is very important as a critique of the contradictions between a declaration that's claiming that all men are created equal, that's built on this Enlightenment ideology of kind of mass equality on the one hand, but on the other hand, that's not the history of the United States. And so, and I don't make them listen to all of it, but I think the part where Douglass goes on to talk about this being a sham, you know, mere bombast, is significant. I also have them, or I read to them, David Walker's appeal where, you know, the title of my piece comes from David Walker's appeal to the colored citizens of the world, published in 1829, where he basically says, look, your declaration is hypocrisy, essentially. But then he also warns white readers. He says, look, the part of the declaration you need to be careful about is

0: the right of people to basically overthrow their government. And what we're seeing in the United States is a corrupt government built on slavery. And I guarantee you that these, you know, enslaved people and others who support them will overthrow this government. And of course, it kind of came to pass in the form of the Civil War, the kind of insurrection that he imagined, right?
1: And Professor Robin Kelly, if you could also talk about the fact that Douglas, despite his criticism of the Declaration, as you point out in your piece, remained a staunch defender of the U.S. Constitution, calling it, quote, a glorious liberty document opposed to slavery. If you could explain why that's your the case, and your sense of the differences, if any, between the Declaration and the Constitution on the question of slavery.
0: Right. Well, abolitionists were divided over the Constitution. People like William Lloyd Garrison took a position that the Constitution was inherently anti-slavery. And a case can be made, I think a strong case can be made, that, that Garrison was saying that the Constitution was pro-slavery. But a case can be made that it is pro-slavery when you look at the use of the assumption that that there are some people who are held in service, held in bondage, right? And that so much of even the organization of Congress was based on this idea of counting 3 out of 5 enslaved people, though they don't have any rights, right? For the purposes of representation. The Declaration of Independence is a little bit different in that it is not a constitution, it's not law per se, but it does make these claims that go beyond the drafters. When the drafters developed this declaration, they assumed that human beings were basically white men. They imagined an independent nation that's based on kind of Herrenvolk Republic, that is a white republic. There was no assumption that other people, either Native people, Black people, would participate in that republic. There might be some exceptions, of course. And so the Declaration, the language goes beyond its intention. And for a lot of Black people, both enslaved and free Black people during the American Revolution, they saw the Declaration as doing multiple things. It wasn't about American nationalism, it wasn't about American independence. What it was about was a referendum on the definition of the human. It was also a justification for rebellion, right? And then the third thing is that they saw it as a kind of lever to argue against the conceits of liberty. That is to say that the claims that, you know, all people have a right to liberty, no matter who it was intended for, they could use that language against their slave owners, against those who ruled the colonies, right, and against those who ruled the new republic. And so in some ways, they were making a case that their claims of freedom were far more universal than the provincial claims of the colonists fighting for freedom against British colonial rule, you know? And ultimately, the American Revolution was hardly an anti-colonial movement because in many ways, it was a struggle to take control of this empire, this expanding West. I think one of the most important parts of the argument for independence was a resistance to the British proclamation of 1763 that said that colonists cannot move beyond the Appalachian Mountains. And in the end, they were pushing against British limitations on expansion. In other words, they wanted more empire for themselves. And in the end, what we get is a nation that is pro-slavery, ultimately, or divided on the question of slavery, in which the proceeds and benefits of American capitalism would generate or go flow to the to those who are settler colonial who settler colonists, as opposed to Britain or the Crown.
2: Robin Kelly, I'm wondering if you could finally comment on the closure of the ripping down of documents that talk about slavery. More than 80 years after the Declaration of Independence was signed, the abolitionist John Brown rewrote the Declaration as an abolitionist document. Looking now at the Harper's Ferry Museum that would honor him, that has a wall of remembrance to highlight hundreds of enslaved people, best known as the place where the raid on the town's armory led to an uprising, that museum has not been opened. The monument that talks about George Washington having slaves on the Mall in Philadelphia mm-hmm. was ripped down by the Trump administration. We have 20 seconds.
0: Right. Well, in short, John Brown's Declaration of Liberty was a response to Roger Taney's, Chief Justice Taney's decision on Dred Scott. And so if we don't, you know, recover that history, we're going to basically not understand the way in which the 14th Amendment was a response to the denial of citizenship on the part of black people.
2: D.G. Kelly, yes. We're going to have to leave it there, but it is a very profound point. Professor of U.S. History at UCLA, we're going to link to your piece in Hammer and Hope, headlined, "You Understand Your Own Language, Black Radicals Read the Declaration of Independence." Professor Kelly is also author of Freedom Dreams, the Black Radical Imagination. I'm Amy Goodman with Nermeen Sheikh. Thanks so much for joining us.

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1: 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And Pier 1 Theater has performances of Our Town by Thornton Wilder, directed by Maggie Quarton. 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

And good morning. It is Thursday, July 2nd. It's a minute before 7 a.m. And it is about 50 degrees downtown Homer. The weather for Homer today, mostly cloudy with isolated showers, high around 59, light variable wind becoming 5 to 10 in the afternoon. For tonight, mostly cloudy with a low around 47, west wind around 5 miles per hour, becoming calm after midnight. Tomorrow, Friday for Homer, isolated showers, otherwise mostly sunny tomorrow, high around 59, light west wind becoming southwest 10 to 15, with gusts as high as 20 miles per hour. For Seward today, partly sunny and a high around 51, calm wind becoming south around 5 miles per hour in the afternoon. For tonight, isolated showers between 10 p.m. and 4 a.m., low tonight around 44, south wind around 5 miles per hour, becoming calm after midnight. Tomorrow Friday for Seward, scattered showers mainly after 4 p.m., otherwise partly sunny, with a high around 52, calm wind becoming south around 5 miles per hour in the afternoon. For the marine forecast for Ketchmack Bay today, variable wind less than 10 knots, becoming west 15 this afternoon. Seas 2 feet, building to 4 feet in the afternoon. For tonight, southwest wind 10 knots, becoming variable less than 10 knots, seas 2 feet. Tomorrow Friday for Ketchmack Bay, variable wind 10 knots, becoming southwest 15 in the afternoon. In the Outer Bay, southwest wind 10 knots, increasing to 20 in the afternoon, seas 2 feet, building to 4 feet in the afternoon. Cook Inlet north of Calgon Island, small craft advisory for tonight. Today, southwest wind 10 knots, seas 3 feet. For tonight, southwest wind 25 knots, seas 5 feet. And tomorrow, Friday, southwest wind 20 knots, seas 5 feet. Cook Inlet, Calgon Island to Point Beatty, small craft advisory for tomorrow. Today, south wind 10 knots, seas 3 feet. For tonight, southwest wind 20 knots, seas 5 feet. And tomorrow, Friday, south wind 25 knots, seas 6 feet. Shelikov Strait, small craft advisory for tomorrow. Today, variable wind 10 knots, becoming northeast 15 in the afternoon, seas 3 feet. For tonight, north wind 15 knots, seas 4 feet. And tomorrow, Friday, southwest wind 15 knots, increasing to 25 knots in the afternoon, seas 4 feet, building to 6 feet in the afternoon. Barren Islands East, for today, east wind 15 knots, seas 3 feet. For tonight, east wind 15, seas 3 feet. And tomorrow, Friday, for Barren Islands East, southwest wind 15 knots, seas 3 feet. West of Barren Islands, including Kemishak Bay today, southeast wind 15 knots, seas 3 feet. Tonight, variable wind 10 knots, seas 3 feet. And tomorrow Friday, southwest wind 20 knots, seas 4 feet. Resurrection Bay for today, variable wind less than 10 knots, becoming south 10 in the afternoon, seas 2 feet. For tonight, south wind 10 knots, becoming variable less than 10 knots, seas 2 feet. Tomorrow Friday, for Resurrection Bay, variable wind less than 10 knots, becoming south 10 knots in the afternoon, seas 2 feet. Cape Clear to Gore Point, out to 15 nautical miles today, variable wind 10 knots, seas 2 feet. For tonight, variable wind 10, seas 3 feet. And tomorrow Friday, variable wind 10 knots, seas 2 feet. Seldovia District tide, low tide will be at 10:52 a.m., and that will be a minus 1.8-foot low tide. High tide this afternoon at 5:29 p.m., 16.6-foot high tide. Seward District low tide, 9:47 this morning. That'll be a minus 1.3-foot low tide. High tide will be 4:19 this afternoon, 8.5-foot high tide.

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3: Live from NPR News, I'm Lakshmi Singh. Job growth slowed sharply last month. NPR's Scott Horsley reports U.S. employers added just 57,000 jobs in the month of June, less than half as many as the month before.
4: After several months of relatively strong job growth, the pace of hiring slowed in June. Healthcare continued to add workers, but not in great numbers, and leisure and hospitality saw a net loss of jobs. The unemployment rate dipped last month to 4.2%, but only because more than 700,000 people dropped out of the workforce.
3: That's NPR's Scott Horsley reporting. Tens of millions of people across the central and eastern U.S. are in the most dangerous stretch of a heat wave projected to last through Independence Day. Today, the nation's capital is heading back into triple-digit territory toward 105 degrees, and the humidity won't help matters much at night either. Scott Klebauer, a meteorologist with the Weather Prediction Center, tells people to keep hydrated and hang on. Relief is coming.
5: It does look like that this is going to be more of like a short-term extreme, and we will actually see some reprieve as we head through into next week.
3: The National Weather Service says some places could feel peak heat indices of up to 115 degrees. From Washington, this is NPR News. The Vatican declares a traditionalist Catholic group, the Society of St. Pius X, has formally broken with the Catholic Church. It excommunicated SSPX bishops and priests. The Holy See is reacting to the group's decision to consecrate four bishops without papal consent. Earlier this week, Pope Leo XIV sent a letter to the head of the priestly fraternity warning of spiritual harm if it followed through on the consecrations. For more than 50 years, the SSPX has accused the Vatican of wrongfully compromising true Catholic doctrine. Nearly 3 in 5 U.S. adults support banning kids under 16 from using social media. NPR's John Roach reports on the findings of a new poll as public anxiety about social media and children grows and big tech faces a string of lawsuits.
6: The poll from the Pew Research Center showed broad support for more restrictions on social media use by minors, cutting across political and demographic lines. 56% of poll respondents supported an under 16 social media ban versus 21% who opposed it. There was even stronger support for other checks on kids using social media, including companies requiring parental consent to create accounts, age verification, and time limits for use. Pew said support for those three items grew from its last poll in 2023. Australia, the UK, and a handful of other countries have already moved to curtail access to social media by minors.
3: That's John Ruich. It's NPR.
2: And good morning. It is 7:33 a.m. It's about 50 degrees, mostly cloudy in downtown Homer. Forecast for Homer today, mostly cloudy, isolated showers after 1 p.m. High today around 59, light variable wind becoming west 5 to 10 miles per hour in the afternoon. For tonight, mostly cloudy with a low around 47, west wind around 5 miles per hour becoming calm after midnight. Tomorrow Friday for Homer, isolated showers, otherwise mostly sunny with the high around 59 tomorrow. Light west wind becoming southwest 10 to 15 with gusts as high as 20 miles per hour. Seward today, partly sunny, high around 51, calm wind becoming south around 5 in the afternoon. Tonight, isolated showers with a low around 44.
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7: It's Morning Edition from NPR News. I'm Michelle Martin in Washington, D.C.
8: And I'm A. Martinez in Los Angeles, California. Some disappointing news from the Labor Department this morning. After several months of what appeared to be solid job growth this spring, hiring slowed sharply in June. NPR Scott Horsley joins us now with the details. So Scott, I mean, it looked for a while as if the job market was stabilizing. What happened?
4: Yeah, well, we always want to caution against reading too much into a single month's report, but the numbers released by the Labor Department this morning are not pretty. U.S. employers added just 57,000 jobs last month. That's less than half the number they added in each of the two previous months, even though it turned out hiring in April and May was also significantly weaker than initially reported. Healthcare did continue to add workers in June, albeit at a slower pace than in previous months. And the hospitality sector, which had a strong month in May, actually shed 61,000 jobs last month. So there are some positives in today's report. We continue to see modest hiring in construction and manufacturing, for example. But overall, this is not what you would hope to see in a job market that was really stabilizing.
8: The thing is, the unemployment rate actually dropped last month. So what's happening?
4: Yeah, the unemployment rate dipped to 4.2% in June, down from 4.3% the month before. But that's only because more than 700,000 people dropped out of the workforce last month. And when people are neither working nor looking for work, they're no longer counted as unemployed. Now, we are still not seeing a whole lot of layoffs, and that's good, but we're also not seeing a lot of people quit their jobs voluntarily in order to go after other, perhaps better jobs. You know, a few years ago, that was a good way to get a higher salary, was to switch jobs, but the economic incentive for switching jobs is no longer so strong. And so labor economist Nicole Bichot, who's with the job search website ZipRecruiter, says we're just seeing a lot less turnover in the job market now.
9: We're seeing existing workers staying very comfortably in the places that they're in, which is creating kind of a bottleneck of getting into the workforce.
4: You know, on the plus side, people who have a job generally don't have to worry a whole lot about getting fired. But for people who are trying to break into the job market, like new college graduates, it's really challenging because there just are not a lot of openings to get that initial foot in the door.
8: Wow. All right. So what's happening with wages then?
4: Average wages in June were up 3.5% from a year ago. That is a slightly bigger annual increase than the previous month, but that improvement is probably at least partly the result of a lot of low-wage leisure and hospitality jobs drying up last month. The more important measure is how are wage gains stacking up against inflation, and right now they are not keeping pace. Prices are growing faster than paychecks, so when workers say they feel like they're losing ground, they're not wrong. Bringing inflation down would certainly help with that, and the new chairman of the Federal Reserve, Kevin Warsh, has promised to do that. Warsh spoke yesterday at a central bankers panel in Portugal, and he told the moderator, Sarah Eisen of CNBC, he and his Fed colleagues are determined to get prices under control, even if that means bucking President Trump's demand for lower interest rates.
10: We're going to deliver price stability in the U.S. That's what this committee has signed up to do, and our objective is to do that.
11: No matter what the president wants.
10: We've been an independent central bank for a very long time. We're going to be an independent central bank at this moment, and you're going to see no changes on that.
4: You know, yesterday, investors thought there was about a 1 in 3 chance the central bank would raise rates when Warsh and his colleagues meet later this month. But with this shaky jobs report, odds of a rate hike have dropped to less than 1 in 5.
8: That's NPR's Scott Horsley. Scott, thanks.
4: You're welcome.
8: As part of the preliminary agreement between the U.S. and Iran, President Trump demanded that the Strait of Hormuz be reopened. That was a win ahead of midterm elections, tempering the spike in gas prices. But Iran walked away with the biggest prize, the lifting of sanctions on its oil sales. NPR's international affairs correspondent Jackie Northam has this report.
12: For the better part of 30 years, Iran's oil exports, a key driver of its economy, have been under punitive sanctions. They were briefly lifted in 2015 as part of the Obama nuclear deal, only to be reinstated in 2018 by Trump. Lifting the sanctions was a primary demand by Tehran during recent peace negotiations. Mohammad Dawaza is a senior strategist for Energy Aspects, a market intelligence firm. He says he was surprised how quickly the U.S. gave in and issued sweeping waivers on the oil sanctions for the next 60 days.
13: There is no trust between both sides. So in many ways, for the Iranians to get this as the first step is quite significant.
12: Darwaza says the waivers go beyond the production and sale of crude oil. They include petrochemicals and other petroleum products. Transactions can be made in U.S. dollars. Vessels, shipping, and insurance companies involved with Iranian oil are also no longer under U.S. sanctions. Darwaza says it's estimated the regime could pull in between $8 and $10 billion under the agreement, which can be renewed by mutual consent when it expires on August 21st.
13: This would be a win for its new leadership. It's a win for the Revolutionary Guard, which obviously control a lot of these entities. So yes, absolutely, this is a windfall for them.
12: During the recent G7 summit in France, Trump defended the interim agreement with Iran, making it clear he signed it in a bid to get oil moving through the Strait of Hormuz again.
14: I didn't want to see economic catastrophe. If you kept this going, that could have happened.
12: There's been pushback by Iran hawks that the regime will use money from oil sales to build up its military and proxies in the region. Bob McNally, president of Rapidan Energy Group, says Trump knew he had to give in to Iran's foremost demand and grant sanctions relief on Iran's oil exports.
15: This is a ransom payment for oil. It's what it is. Iran took Hormuz hostage, and we had to pay Iran to release the hostage.
12: There's been an initial rush of Iranian oil through the Strait of Hormuz. McNally says Iran has the capacity to move roughly 2 million barrels a day. That's about 2% of the world market.
15: So it's not a big deal in terms of the global oil market, but in terms of what really moves the needle for the global oil market is if we can keep Hormuz open.
12: Open so other sources of crude from Saudi Arabia, Iraq, and others can get through without fear of an Iranian attack. Much of Iran's crude is heading to Asia, says Jim Burkhard, head of crude oil research at S&P Global. He says Iran had long mastered the art of moving its crude using shadow fleets, old tankers that often turned off their transponders to avoid detection.
16: Iran isn't going to have to use the same mechanisms they used before to try and hide the sales or obfuscate the sales.
12: And Burkhard says probably for a better price.
16: Iran before had one customer, Chinese refineries, and they had to sell at a discount to get around all the sanctions. So that discount is probably going to diminish, maybe not right away.
12: Burkhard says buyers may still be a bit leery since the U.S. and Iran keep trading blows, putting the deal in further jeopardy. Jackie Northam, NPR News.
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17: This is Bird Note. Bird voices can vary tremendously. When you're learning to recognize birds by ear, it can help to have shared vocabulary to describe how they sound. For example, some birds have clear singing voices, like this American robin. The Scarlet Tanager song holds a similar tune, but this bird sounds a little hoarse. The word nasal comes to mind when describing the call of a red-breasted nuthatch. While the brown-headed nuthatch comes off as squeaky. Other birds are so buzzy that they're easily mistaken for insects, like this grasshopper sparrow. Some birds sound almost mechanical, like the metallic song of the common grackle, and the simple clicking notes of a yellow rail. Then there are aficionados like song sparrows that mix and match tones in complex compositions. Learning to describe bird sounds will make it easier to figure out who's singing and to remember the voices of your favorite birds. For Bird Note, I'm Ariana Rummel.
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1: From Alaska Public Media in Anchorage, I'm Ava White, and this is the Alaska Economic Report. In the last week, the price of Alaska North Slope crude dropped from $86.99 per barrel to $82.41 per barrel. The price of West Texas Intermediate also dropped from $73.21 per barrel to $69.50 per barrel. It's been over a year since the Trump administration began making sweeping cuts to the federal workforce, and given that Alaska has one of the highest concentrations of federal workers in the country, economists have been working to understand the magnitude of the federal job reductions in the state. Brock Wilson, an economist with the University of Alaska Anchorage's Institute of Social and Economic Research, found that Alaska's federal workforce shrank almost 16% between April 2024 and April 2026.
2: When you look at places like D.C. and Virginia, they clearly had the largest cuts. We are definitely taking a larger than average, a larger than median loss here for the federal workforce. And I think the thing that is, to me, more apparent is that this isn't done because the hiring freeze is still in place. And you can see that in the numbers, that we've seen a large decline in federal employment just due to that simple fact.
1: So your research suggests that layoffs aren't the full picture.
2: Right.
1: What else is there?
2: So there are sort of a few different components moving. When the new administration came into office, there was a hiring freeze, and that severely restricted the amount of hires coming in to the federal workforce. There was a DRP, Deferred Recognition

0: you know, the set of people that we lost from that was immense. Like, we were talking about, I don't remember the number off my head, but
1: it was over 600.
0: And these aren't people who are doing, for Alaska, doing sort of desk jobs where they're, you know, filing papers. These are people who have jobs like they're park rangers, they're fishery technicians. Their output is really important to the input for industries in Alaska, right? All of that movement of separations, those jobs aren't being replaced. The hiring freeze is still in place, and we aren't seeing, we see some seasonal hires coming in, but not the same level that we had prior.
1: You talked about it a little bit, but I was curious if you could talk a bit more about the loss of experience. Like, there has to be something to say about the people that have dedicated their lives to these fields, and just that's it.
0: When you have a sudden mass exodus of people who leave with that knowledge that hasn't been transferred, that can be hard to recover from, because they're lost technologies in a way that you have to now go through sort of the fumbling process of as an agency to figure out again, oh, this is how we do things. And so I guess where I'm going with this is, yeah, if you suddenly lose all of your most senior experienced people, you become a little more inefficient in how you do things.
1: Why has it taken so long to get a clear picture of what these federal cuts have looked like here in Alaska? And is that normal for things to take this long? I mean, these cuts started happening over a year ago.
0: That's the question I asked myself too. And my director asked me several times. Unfortunately, I don't know if it's the right amount of time, but I do know that there's just been sort of a large delay to getting information. I only recently found out that they had put out the data for the federal workforce, and they put it into a whole new system, and there's been sort of a limit on what access you have. I think separately, I've sent in several FOIAs. There's anecdotally, I've just had a longer than expected wait time. And it's been very, very difficult for me to get information. Sometimes I haven't been getting responses at all. So this is to say that it has been hard for me to answer the questions because I just haven't had the data to answer them. And so when I do have the data, I try my best to, you know, get the analysis done quite quickly and put it out as with this situation. But yeah, there's a whole number of other questions I've been meaning to answer.
2: Brock Wilson is a research assistant professor of economics at the Institute of Social and Economic Research at the University of Alaska Anchorage. In Anchorage, I'm Ava White, and this is the Alaska Economic Report.
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7: Today is Thursday, July 2nd, 2026. I'm Simon Lopez with KBBI's Morning News. First up, a man who pleaded guilty earlier this year to murdering a Homer woman who went missing in 2019 was sentenced to 87 years in prison Wednesday. The case rattled the coastal community and prompted citywide searches leading up to an arrest in 2022. KDLL's Ashlyn O'Hara reports.
8: Heather Holzman Burns sat in the front row of the Homer courtroom Wednesday, listening to a judge sentence the person who murdered her cousin, Anisha Duffy Murnane. Burns traveled from out of the country to attend the hearing and wore a light blue ribbon pinned to her shirt, Murnane's favorite color. Stepping up to the podium, Burns described Murnane as she knew her, a happy baby, flower girl in Burns' wedding, an avid crafter who adored kids. Then Burns outlines the aftermath of Murnane's sudden

0: sudden disappearance in October of 2019.
1: She was utterly reliable and risk averse, so we were certain from the beginning that something terrible had happened to her. Our hope, however small, was that she had been abducted but not murdered, and that if we searched effectively enough, we could find her in time.
0: Murnane's body has never been found. But in February, 36-year-old Kirby Calderwood pleaded guilty to murdering Murnane. He took a plea agreement through which state prosecutors dropped 8 other charges in the case, including kidnapping, sexual assault, and tampering with physical evidence. On Wednesday, Calderwood appeared in court handcuffed and wearing a yellow jumpsuit. He showed little emotion and apologized to Murnane's family and to his family, who sat in the courtroom gallery behind him.
2: I guess I just want to apologize to Sophie's family and my family. I understand now how precious Anisha was to everybody. And, you know, she was one of my best friends. I never intended for this to go so far. Sorry.
0: Superior Court Judge Kelly Lawson sentenced Calderwood to 99 years in prison with 12 suspended and credit for time served. That amounts to an active sentence of about 87 years, minus roughly 4 already served. He'll be eligible to apply for parole after serving 58 years. When weighing Calderwood's sentence, Lawson said she considered the nature of the crime, letters submitted by Murnane and Calderwood's friends and family, and Calderwood's light criminal background, among other factors. The maximum sentence for a murder in the second degree is 99 years. Lawson said Calderwood's extraordinary actions warrant an extraordinary sentence.
3: It's nearly impossible to reconcile the Kirby Calderwood known to his family with the Kirby Calderwood being sentenced here today. The Kirby Calderwood before the court today murdered Anisha Murnane in an incredibly violent and brutal manner. He showed none of the care, kindness, or compassion that his family used to describe him on that day in October of 2019.
0: Lawson described Calderwood's actions as, quote, shockingly violent and difficult to fathom, and said he is tremendously dangerous to those around him, in particular, women. At the time of her disappearance, Murnane had been walking from her apartment in downtown Homer to a doctor's appointment she never showed up to. For years, Murnane's smiling face was plastered around Homer. The community conducted searches, held vigils, and banded together in search of answers that would take years to arrive. In June 2022, police arrested Calderwood in Utah. Charging documents say Homer police were contacted by an anonymous caller who said Calderwood had confessed to killing and hurting Murnane before disposing of her body. Police also searched Calderwood's Utah home and found a wristwatch matching the description of one Murnane used to wear and a missing person flyer for Murnane. In May, Murnane's family launched Duffy's Legacy Fund through the Homer Foundation with the goal of supporting early childhood education in the community. Murnane held a master's degree in education and was a trained Montessori teacher. Her stepfather, Ed Burke, says he thinks his stepdaughter would be thrilled with the effort.
4: I'm hoping that in the long term, she will be remembered through the work of this fund, you know, rather than the tragedy involved. So that's what we hope the legacy will be.
0: Murnane is also honored through a public bench on the Homer Spit. The bench, dedicated in 2022, features local artwork intended to honor missing and murdered women around Alaska. Heather Burns has suffered nightmares and sought help from religious leaders and mental health professionals since Murnane's death. She says she knows Wednesday's hearing won't bring Duffy back, but she hopes it will protect others from what her family experienced.
5: I believe that she is in heaven now and she is surrounded by children. That is absolutely what would make her happiest. That's the belief that I take forward. I, despite all the awfulness, I want to also try and remember what a wonderful person she was.
0: Murnane's family and friends were scheduled to attend a community potluck and celebration of Duffy's life Wednesday evening at Homer's Bishop's Beach. Reporting from the Homer Courthouse, I'm Ashlyn O'Hara.
6: And in other news, the Alaska Department of Transportation has identified a low bidder for the Tustamina Ferry's replacement. According to a department press release Tuesday, the bidder is Thomas C. Marine Constructors, LLC, a shipbuilder based in Louisiana. The company's bid was nearly $350 million. State Representative Louise Stutes, a Kodiak Republican, is a longtime supporter of the Alaska Marine Highway System, who has advocated for the Testamina replacement.
7: Well, what do you think my reaction is? Excitement. It's been a long time coming.
6: At 62 years old, the Tustee has more than doubled her expected service lifespan and is the oldest active mainliner ferry in the state's fleet. The vessel is the only state ferry that serves communities down the Aleutian chain. The project for her replacement was first announced in 2021 and went out to bid in 2022, but received no bidders. The project went back out to bid at the beginning of this year. Gabe Strong is a public information officer at the Alaska Marine Highway System. He says that some shipyards that were interested in the Testamina replacement this go-around dropped out to bid on competing federal projects. Strong says that Tomasee Marine Constructors was the only company to bid on the Tustee project.
8: So when you see some of the interested parties dropping out, it does become concerning. So it's very exciting to see that there is a shipyard ready to go ahead and get to work on this.
6: According to the release, the winning bidder for the Tustee project has over 35 years of shipbuilding experience and recently built a fisheries research vessel operating in Alaska. Strong says it's around the same size the Testamina replacement will be.
8: I know there's concern sometimes among the public about, are the ships going to be built by someone who understands Alaska waters? And I think that in this case, it looks like the answer, at least from what I've been able to see, is yeah.
6: The shipbuilder has 14 days to submit the remaining required documents to be approved for the project, according to the Transportation Department. Strong says the company then has to go through an audit to make sure it is following federal Buy America standards before the department can offer an official award. According to the project's bid notice, the ferry will be completed by 2029. And that's it for this morning's news. 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

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And Pier 1 Theater has performances of Our Town by Thornton Wilder, directed by Maggie Quarton. 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

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So how do you do the outdoor picnic, the cookout, the big party, the fireworks, outdoors, and stay safe? On the next Morning Edition from NPR News.

We celebrate our nation's 250th year live with Native American songs, Black American jazz and blues, Creole Zydeco, Cajun and country music, all in honor of the American Folklife Center's 50-year legacy at the Library of Congress. I'm Nick Spitzer. 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

0: different than the rest of Heartland Rock. I do believe it deserves to be written into the canon, and that Tracy Chapman deserves to be written into the canon, you know, on the merits of that song alone, but also, you know, she influenced artists like Luke Combs, and there's a lot of connections between Heartland Rock and country music. And so that's certainly why I wanted to write Tracy Chapman into the book.
1: Erin, tell us, why is Heartland Rock still relevant for us to be thinking about and talking about nearly 40 years later?
0: It is so relevant today because, for better or for worse, a lot of the messages in these songs provide a unifying sentiment or sense of community or sense of hope or empowerment for a lot of working folks who are struggling today, kind of in our contemporary era. Also, Heartland Rock was the last bastion of rock and roll kind of written and performed for adults, right? That was on every mainstream channel, MTV, VH1. And then that sort of thing died in the 90s. You know, grunge was a youth movement, right? It was, you know, it became popular, but at its essence, it's counterculture. And after that, you know, rock music sort of fizzled out. So I think it's important to kind of reanalyze and re-embrace Heartland Rock for that reason as well.
1: Music journalist Erin Osman's new book is Won't Back Down, Heartland Rock and the Fight for America. Erin, this was so interesting. Thank you so much for joining us.
0: Thank you for having me.
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3: Today is Thursday, July 2nd, 2026. I'm Simon Lopez with KBBI's Morning News. First up, a man who pleaded guilty earlier this year to murdering a Homer woman who went missing in 2019 was sentenced to 87 years in prison Wednesday. The case rattled the coastal community and prompted citywide searches leading up to an arrest in 2022. KDLL's Ashlyn O'Hara reports.
4: Heather Holzman Burns sat in the front row of the Homer courtroom Wednesday, listening to a judge sentence the person who murdered her cousin, Anisha Duffy Murnane. Burns traveled from out of the country to attend the hearing and wore a light blue ribbon pinned to her shirt, Murnane's favorite color. Stepping up to the podium, Burns described Murnane as she knew her, a happy baby, flower girl in Burns' wedding, an avid crafter who adored kids. Then Burns outlines the aftermath of Murnane's sudden disappearance in October of 2019.
5: She was utterly reliable and risk-averse, so we were certain from the beginning that something terrible had happened to her. Our hope, however small, was that she had been abducted but not murdered, and that if we searched effectively enough, we could find her in time.
4: Murnane's body has never been found. But in February, 36-year-old Kirby Calderwood pleaded guilty to murdering Murnane. He took a plea agreement through which state prosecutors dropped 8 other charges in the case, including kidnapping, sexual assault, and tampering with physical evidence. On Wednesday, Calderwood appeared in court handcuffed and wearing a yellow jumpsuit. He showed little emotion and apologized to Murnane's family and to his family, who sat in the courtroom gallery behind him.
6: I guess I just want to apologize to Sophie's family and my family. I understand now how precious Anisha was to everybody. And, you know, she was one of my best friends. I never intended for this to go so far. Sorry.
4: Superior Court Judge Kelly Lawson sentenced Calderwood to 99 years in prison with 12 suspended and credit for time served. That amounts to an active sentence of about 87 years, minus roughly 4 already served. He'll be eligible to apply for parole after serving 58 years. When weighing Calderwood's sentence, Lawson said she considered the nature of the crime, letters submitted by Murnane and Calderwood's friends and family, and Calderwood's light criminal background, among other factors. The maximum sentence for a murder in the second degree is 99 years. Lawson said Calderwood's extraordinary actions warrant an extraordinary sentence.

0: is nearly impossible to reconcile the Kirby Calderwood known to his family with the Kirby Calderwood being sentenced here today. The Kirby Calderwood before the court today murdered Anisha Murnane in an incredibly violent and brutal manner. He showed none of the care, kindness, or compassion that his family used to describe him on that day in October of 2019.
1: Lawson described Calderwood's actions as, quote, shockingly violent and difficult to fathom, and said he is tremendously dangerous to those around him, in particular, women. At the time of her disappearance, Murnane had been walking from her apartment in downtown Homer to a doctor's appointment she never showed up to. For years, Murnane's smiling face was plastered around Homer. The community conducted searches, held vigils, and banded together in search of answers that would take years to arrive. In June 2022, police arrested Calderwood in Utah. Charging documents say Homer police were contacted by an anonymous caller who said Calderwood had confessed to killing and hurting Murnane before disposing of her body. Police also searched Calderwood's Utah home and found a wristwatch matching the description of one Murnane used to wear and a missing person flyer for Murnane. In May, Murnane's family launched Duffy's Legacy Fund through the Homer Foundation with the goal of supporting early childhood education in the community. Murnane held a master's degree in education and was a trained Montessori teacher. Her stepfather, Ed Berg, says he thinks his stepdaughter would be thrilled with the effort.
2: I'm hoping that in the long term, she will be remembered through the work of this fund, you know, rather than the tragedy involved. So that's what we hope the legacy will be.
1: Murnane is also honored through a public bench on the Homer Spit. The bench, dedicated in 2022, features local artwork intended to honor missing and murdered women around Alaska. Heather Burns has suffered nightmares and sought help from religious leaders and mental health professionals since Murnane's death. She says she knows Wednesday's hearing won't bring Duffy back, but she hopes it will protect others from what her family experienced.
3: I believe that she is in heaven now, and she is surrounded by children. That is absolutely what would make her happiest. That's the belief that I take forward. And despite all the awfulness, I want to also try and remember what a wonderful person she was.
1: Murnane's family and friends were scheduled to attend a community potluck and celebration of Duffy's life Wednesday evening at Homer's Bishop's Beach. Reporting from the Homer Courthouse, I'm Ashlyn O'Hara.
4: And in other news, the Alaska Department of Transportation has identified a low bidder for the Tustamina Ferry's replacement. According to a department press release Tuesday, the bidder is Thomas C. Marine Constructors, LLC, a shipbuilder based in Louisiana. The company's bid was nearly $350 million. State Representative Louise Stutes, a Kodiak Republican, is a longtime supporter of the Alaska Marine Highway System, who has advocated for the Tustamina replacement.
5: Well, what do you think my reaction is? Excitement. It's been a long time coming.
4: At 62 years old, the Tusty has more than doubled her expected service lifespan and is the oldest active mainliner ferry in the state's fleet. The vessel is the only state ferry that serves communities down the Aleutian chain. The project for her replacement was first announced in 2021 and went out to bid in 2022, but received no bidders. The project went back out to bid at the beginning of this year. Gabe Strong is a public information officer at the Alaska Marine Highway System. He says that some shipyards that were interested in the Tustamina replacement this go-around dropped out to bid on competing federal projects. Strong says that Thomas C. Marine Constructors was the only company to bid on the Tusty project.
6: So when you see some of the interested parties dropping out, it does become concerning. So it's very exciting to see that there is a shipyard ready to go ahead and get to work on this.
4: According to the release, the winning bidder for the Tusty project has over 35 years of shipbuilding experience and recently built a fisheries research vessel operating in Alaska. Strong says it's around the same size the Tustamina replacement will be.
6: I know there's concern sometimes among the public about, are the ships going to be built by someone who understands Alaska waters? And I think that in this case, it looks like the answer, at least from what I've been able to see, is yeah,
4: The shipbuilder has 14 days to submit the remaining required documents to be approved for the project, according to the Transportation Department. Strong says the company then has to go through an audit to make sure it is following federal Buy America standards before the department can offer an official award. According to the project's bid notice, the ferry will be completed by 2029. And that's it for this morning's news. 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

0: Tradition and contemporary creative expression meet in native-led gallery openings around the country, including an artistic celebration of coastal Salish creation stories at the Tidelands Gallery in Seattle. We'll hear about that and the start of a year-long streaming film festival. That's all in the next Native America Calling.
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2: 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Forecast for Homer today, mostly cloudy with isolated showers and a high around 59, light variable wind becoming west 5 to 10 this afternoon. And for tonight, mostly cloudy with a low around 47, west wind around 5 becoming calm after midnight. Tomorrow Friday for Homer, isolated showers, otherwise mostly sunny tomorrow with a high around 59, light west wind becoming southwest 10 to 15 with gusts as high as 20 miles per hour. And the time is 10 a.m. Good morning.

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4: WNYC.
1: Yeah.
5: Oh.
6: But pull the mic in front of your, mouth.
5: Yes.
6: There you go.
5: You might want to hear me close.
6: I do want to hear. I want to hear the deep Elsa tones. You know what it is? It's like 80 hertz.
5: Was that an 80 hertz? Is this an 80 hertz difference? Is this 80 hertz better?
6: Well, because when you move off mic.
5: 80 hertz better. Just think
6: about
5: that.
6: Let me just tell you this. When you move off mic, I lose like 90 to 150 hertz of Robert Krulwich.
5: You do.
6: When you get off mic, Robert, you take away my appreciation of your 80 hertz, and it hurts me. It hurts me. It literally hurts me. H-E-R-T-Z me.
5: See, this is the thing.
6: And it's H-U-R-T-S-es me. Okay?
5: Oh, the sublime, whatever you call a word that sounds like another word that isn't the same word that sounds the same when you say it.
6: It's a homily.
5: Homilum.
6: Homophone?
5: Oh.
6: Anyhow, this is Radiolab. I'm Jad Abumrad.
5: I'm Robert Krulwich. And today we'll start with a prelude.
1: Hello, hello, England. Are you there?
6: From our producer, Annie McEwen.
7: Hello.
1: Oh, hi. Yay.
7: Is that Annie?
1: It is. Is this Rupert?
7: Well done. Yes, well done.
1: This is Rupert Pennant Ray.
7: Right. Hello.
1: He's 71, and he's had a very busy, very successful career.
7: Yes. Perhaps the two most prominent things I've done, I was on the staff of The Economist for many years, an editor. I then went from there to the Bank of England, where I was deputy governor.
1: So you can imagine Rupert is a very knowledgeable guy.
7: Absolutely.
1: Especially when it comes to things like
7: interest rates or exchange rates or commodity prices and ha-ha.
1: He knows all about that stuff. But this whole time he's been this like super successful guy. He's been living with this one big cavernous
7: gap in my life. Yeah.
1: Until very recently, Rupert knew absolutely nothing about science. And when I say nothing, I mean like he had no clue about how the natural world around him worked in any way.
7: Literally.
1: For instance,
7: the periodic table. I'd never heard of the periodic table.
1: Until last year. And when one day his wife told him he was a mammal.
7: Well, that was a shocker.
1: He had no idea.
7: I said, no, of course I'm not a mammal.
1: What?
7: I thought she was using it as a term of abuse.
1: He'd use words like fiber optic cable.
7: Many, many times.
1: And say things like,
7: oh, that's radioactive.
1: When describing something he felt was bad or dangerous.
7: Without a clue of what I meant by that phrase.
1: I guess, like, what was it like to be a very important person in very important circles, but have this gap?
7: Well, I'll tell you what, I became good at bluffing. I was on the board of a number of mining companies, and I hope none of my colleagues from those companies are listening.
1: Part of being on the board meant he had to read all these geologist reports and mathematologist reports.
7: Yeah.
1: Oh, blah.
7: And then we would have board discussions about all this, and I would sit there stroking my chin in a way I hoped would look like a wise chap. But I didn't really have a clue what people were talking about.
1: What was your schooling like that you didn't have?
7: Well, this is where it all began, of course. I come from Zimbabwe, and I went to school there.
1: It was a boarding school, the kind of school where you wear uniforms, you play cricket. And for some reason, if you're extra clever, instead of studying any science at all, you study Greek.
7: Of course, the irony today is that I remember virtually no Greek at all. So it's not as though it did me a huge amount of favors.
1: So he'd always thought,
7: as soon as I have time,
1: he would write this wrong.
7: That's what I'm doing now. I'm studying science for the first time at the age of 71.
1: And he's really going for it. He's got a tutor
7: who I see for 3 hours a week.
1: Studying physics, biology, and his favorite,
7: chemistry. I have been really absorbed by chemistry.
1: I guess you are married to a scientist. Is that correct?
7: I am.
1: Okay, so what is that influencing your studies at all? Or?
7: Yeah, we had an agreement that at some point I would put this right, coupled with another agreement that she would be a very helpful tutor to me, which indeed she's proving to be. But I think there's a danger now that she's going to rather wish that she'd never encouraged me to do this. Because
1: oh, really?
7: I now never stop saying, wow, have you noticed this?
1: What are the wows?
7: I mean, all sorts of things. It was partly the periodic table. When I first discovered this, I couldn't believe how elegant it was, how compressed and how beautifully defined it all was. But I'm very, very devoted to it and have a copy of it close by most of the day.
1: Oh, really?
7: Oh, yes.
1: Oh, my gosh. You are very committed. This is amazing.
7: Then there are other things.
1: Okay.
7: Whole principle of electricity and how it lights up bulbs and how it then moves on and goes all around the house and comes out at the other end, and things like speed and velocity and acceleration and cells, and you're talking about plants and you're talking about animals. Something as simple as the glass of water I've got on the table by me now, I now look at it with a huge amount of respect.
1: Oh.
7: And I think, my God, if only I could have a look with microscope eyes and see those little molecules of hydrogen and the single atoms of oxygen and how they were all joined together, it would be such a delight.
1: I can see why your wife's like rolling her eyes a little bit.
7: Oh, you're... yeah. No, this is getting tedious, I think. You know.
1: Rupert, go to bed. Yeah. It sounds very much to me like you've fallen in love.
7: Yeah, it does. It feels like that. It's all fresh and wonderful and exciting, and, you know, you can't really believe it. It's like one day having a miracle laser surgery on your eyes and they turn from being colorblind to being fully functional and seeing the richness of the world around you and thinking, my God, and there I was in that one-dimensional color. And now I've got all of this to revel in.
1: I picture you in a musical, sort of like swinging your briefcases about as you, like, jump home from work and dance around lampposts and stuff. Like
7: well,
1: that
7: would be nice. I wouldn't recommend my dancing, but anyway,
1: oh, no?
7: I do like the image.
6: Thanks, Annie.
1: Sure.
5: Speaking of reveling and reveling in.
6: Reveling in the wonder, getting back to basics, you know, like asking the questions you never get a chance to ask.
5: That's what we're going to do.
6: That's what we're going to do. This is one in a series of shows we've been doing.
5: All of us are curious about this, that, and the other, and some of the this's and the that's's and the others won't go away.
6: They won't go into the show either.
5: No, they won't go into the show either.
6: Because the show increasingly is these big investigative things.
5: Right.
6: Feels like, okay, let's make a space for the this, that, and the others.
5: So we did. We decided to just devote a few shows to small questions asked by our people that wouldn't go away, so what the heck, we'll just answer them.
6: Yeah, and maybe in the process you get back to that Rupertarian state of renewal, of wonder.
5: Yeah, but before we can do that, we actually have to take a quick break, and when we get back, prepare to be renewed.
6: We're going
5: to
6: Rupert you.
5: Rupert you, yes.
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6: Hey, I'm Jad Abumrad.
5: I'm Robert Krulwich. This is Radiolab.
6: All right, so you ready, Bobby K?
5: I am.
6: All right, Tracy.
9: Hi.
6: Should we ask you how you got the idea to do this?
9: So one of my friends,
10: am I here?
9: Her name is Kat Chow.
10: I'm a reporter with Code Switch, a team at NPR that covers race and culture.
9: And so I saw her tweeting one day, because this is how I keep up with all my friends. I just look at what they're tweeting. And she was tweeting how she was feeling very vulnerable right now because she's working on a story that was going to involve Samson.
10: Yes.
9: And I want to know a little bit about, how did you meet Samson?
10: So I got Samson in 2015. And in 2015, this weird thing happened where all of a sudden I became obsessed with just wanting a dog. All of a sudden, all I could do was browse these dog adoption websites in the DC area.
9: So there was like a lot of like, you know, going to shelters and going to rescue groups. And finally, this rescue group that I think she'd been in contact with emailed her and said, why don't you come meet Samson?
10: And I clicked on his profile, and he was this really, really adorable beagle mix. They had this like cute video on YouTube where he's jumping around, and he looks so happy, and he's romping in a field playing with other dogs. And the profile didn't really say much about him, just said that he was a little shy. He was a stray in South Carolina. And so I arranged to, you know, go meet him at this adoption event. And when my partner and I go to the event, we find Samson, and he is just as cute in person, except we notice that he's super, super scared, where he's like shaking and he can't even stand on his own. And the people at the adoption event had to have him in his lap. So I don't know. Maybe that should have been a red flag for anyone who knows dogs. But for me, I was like, oh, like he's so, you know, he's going to come out of his shell. I'm going to be the one to bring him out of his shell.
9: And so we can't bring him home. Samson was living with a foster family.
10: And they wanted to do a home visit. So
9: the foster came over with Samson
10: to my apartment, my little basement apartment in D.C. And we go on this walk,
9: a little exploratory walk around the neighborhood. And while they're walking,
10: we pass by a man who is black and he's wearing a sweatshirt. And the foster turns to me and goes, oh, he doesn't like men in hoodies.
9: Huh. So Kat is thinking, and I'm thinking it when she's telling me this, are you saying that he's scared of guys in hoodies, or are you saying that he's afraid of black men?
10: Right. But Samson was also afraid of me. And I still really badly wanted a dog, and Samson seemed, you know, just like he needed me. And I don't know, maybe this is like the patronizing human adopt a dog thing. I don't know. And so my partner and I decided to adopt him, and we loved him so much. And we love him, present tense, so much.
9: So Kat and her partner take Samson in, and
10: almost immediately,
9: Kat would have a friend over who is black.
10: He would just, like, bark at them.
9: Bark at her friends who were brown.
10: For a long time. He especially did not like one of my Korean-American friends.
9: When they would go outside,
10: he just was afraid of anybody who was African-American or, you know, like Latinx.
9: He would growl at them.
10: It just was, like, very obvious, but then it became
9: Yeah, let's slow down. So to clarify just one thing. You yourself are not white.
10: I am Asian American.
9: Okay.
10: Yes, I'm Chinese American.
9: Did you think that Samson maybe, because you said he was a little afraid of you at first, do you think that he maybe was afraid of you because you weren't white?
10: I don't know. He did like my partner more, and my partner is white.
9: Oh, no. And Kat did put Samson in training, but that didn't seem to work. So she was just left looking at this adorable little dog that she'd just taken in, thinking,
10: is he racist?
9: And I should say quick, this is like a question that a lot of people have.
11: I'm really sorry.
12: You know what's going on.
11: Huh?
12: You have a racist dog.
9: You know, this is not the first time I've heard.
13: Like this morning, my mom called me.
9: This idea that dogs can be racist.
13: Because she thinks her dog is racist.
9: It comes up in TV shows all the time.
14: He seems to get really aggressive towards people with darker color skin. I'm so sorry.
9: There's articles about it in Huffington Post and Psychology Today. And I actually,
15: okay,
9: we'll see.
15: News?
9: Went around to some dog parks and asked some fellow dog owners.
16: Have you ever heard of this idea that a dog can, like, be racist?
9: And there were a bunch of people who were like,
16: I have.
9: Oh, yeah, totally.
17: Once, a long time ago.
16: Yeah.
15: I don't know what you're talking about.
9: You know, I heard stories about,
18: oh, walk by somebody and they're like, he doesn't like white girls.
9: Dogs that maybe didn't like white women.
18: You'd be by them and just
9: black women. Black men. I guess all of this is just a long way of saying that this is definitely, you know, a thing. So my question is it actually a thing? Okay, now I'm rolling. So this is going to be kind of a fun conversation about race, but also dogs. So to try and answer this question, Kat and I sat down with this woman.
19: Sure. I'm Alexandra Horowitz. I study at the Dog Cognition Lab in Barnard.
9: Does research on dogs, thinks about dogs, writes about dogs.
19: All things dogs.
9: Okay. So to jump in, Kat told Alexandra about how she had taken Samson in.
10: He barked at...
9: He seems to be kind of racist, but like, you know, is that even possible?
10: I don't know. Can a dog be racist?
9: She was like, well, obviously dogs aren't racist the way humans are racist. I mean, racism is rooted in our history.
19: The history of our country and how we've dealt with different groups of people. But dogs do not know about that. What a dog knows about comes from its own life, that dog's own life.
6: Yeah.
9: But as we were talking through what dogs can do, we ended up having this conversation about the most basic elements of being a racist.
6: Mm. A racist, anything?
9: Yeah, so think about it. You know, step one is just putting people in these different groups in your head.
10: I was trying to think about this too, though. Like, can dogs remember types of people or just...
19: Well, I do think that dogs are sensitive to new things and differences.
9: And one thing that Alexandra told us that she's seen in her work is that...
19: Dogs do seem to play differently with different breeds, for instance. They play better with ones that kind of look like them.
6: Wait, so dogs have a bias? Like, they are prejudiced for their own kind?
9: Maybe. Dogs have cliques at the dog park?
19: Yeah, like... they do. And partly might be because they have the same kind of equipment, the same length tail, the same kind of ear shape, the same body size... so they understand each other's cues a little better.
9: Might just be easier.
19: But that's what I'm saying is dogs notice differences in the world.
9: And when it comes to noticing differences between people, there's some, at least anecdotal evidence, that dogs can see, can tell men and women apart.
6: Mm. But they can't see differences in skin color, right? Because aren't dogs colorblind?
19: They absolutely can see color differences.
6: Oh, they can?
9: Yes.
6: What does the world look like to a dog?
19: The best approximation is that they're probably seeing something like the color spectrum when it's dusk, and it feels like yellows and so forth, and oranges have disappeared or have been muted.
6: Okay, so the dog can see color.
9: Yeah, so it seems like it's possible that maybe dogs can tell the difference between skin tones,
6: mm-hmm.
9: But then the next question is, can a dog then... make associations, you know, like light-skinned people are like this and dark-skinned people are like this, and then carry that forward in all its other interactions whenever it meets another person like that person.
6: Yeah, group bias, I guess.
9: Right.
6: Yeah.
9: And can it do that with dark-skinned people?
6: That's an interesting question.
9: You know, and then say, and then do this.
5: How would you ever test a thing like that?
9: Well, so Kat actually did a story for Code Switch.
10: Okay, it is rainy.
9: And as part of that, she found this woman named Lori.
10: Hi.
9: Lori Santos. She is another dog cognition expert, except this time she's at Yale.
10: I give her a call and I'm like, hi, I think my dog is racist.
9: And she kind of said the same thing as Alexandra.
11: I think the word racist has a lot in it, you know, the history of race in America and all these things.
9: But in her work, she has been trying to answer this very basic question.
11: Can a dog show preferences for certain racial groups?
9: So Lori designed a study.
11: A dog version of a very famous human study known as an IAT.
9: Which is the Implicit Association Test. I don't know if you guys have ever heard of this test.
5: I don't know what it is.
9: Okay, so the Implicit Association Test, it's put out by Harvard, right?
10: Right. So basically that test... you can take it online. It kind of feels like a computer game where
9: you get these words and you have to sort whether they are positive or negative. And then you're also getting faces, like just faces of people, and you have to sort whether they are black or white. Basically, they're trying to test to see if you like associate certain groups of people with certain kind of negative or positive images or thoughts.
10: Correct. Yes. Yes.
6: How on earth would you give this to a dog?
9: Well,
11: I think our dog is here right now, so we can...
9: Lori found with implicit bias research...
11: similar kinds of studies have been done with human babies.
5: Human babies?
6: Babies?
9: Yes, to see if they have racial preferences. And since they're babies, you know, and they can't use computers with words, researchers use photos.
11: Photos of different human faces.
10: So...
17: welcome, Vader!
10: Hello! Vader. To do this for dogs...
9: aww. Lori had this pit bull mix named Vader come in.
10: And what she does is she brings the dog into this little room.
9: And they have the dog sit kind of near the center of the room where there is a research assistant.
17: So we're going to start with one of the picture shows that we have.
10: And she has this box, and it kind of reminds me of like a little puppet theater where... it's open on one side, and you can slide in different images at the front that the dog will see.
9: So the research assistant gets this box ready,
17: okay,
9: slides in a picture, and then...
17: Vader, look.
9: pulls off this cover to show Vader a picture of a black person, just a straight-faced, you know, kind of headshot. And then they show the same picture to Vader.
10: Over and over and over again.
9: The same straight-faced black person. But then the researcher shows Vader this picture of a smiling, happy-looking German Shepherd. And then black person, smiling German Shepherd. It's all very randomized. So sometimes it's black person, then smiling dog, and, you know, you get the idea.
5: And what is it that they're looking for here?
9: Well, so that day with Vader, they only showed black faces and happy dogs. And, you know, when Vader comes in again, they'll likely show him other kinds of combinations, white faces with angry dogs, black faces with angry dogs, and you know, so on. And what they're looking for, and this is the same thing they're looking for when they do this test on babies, is to see whether the dog is attentive and focused or bored and unfocused. Basically, how is a dog reacting to these two different pictures being put together?
10: The way Lori put it was, you know, if a dog shows like a pro-white bias, then they should find the categories of white faces with happy dogs easier to process and therefore more boring. So they might like look away more, or they might not be able to stay focused.
9: Boredom implies that that dog might have a preference for white people. But then if they see a black face and a happy dog and they stay really focused on it and they're not bored, that could possibly mean that maybe they're surprised that these two things go together. And maybe that's evidence of a little bit of prejudice.
6: Hmm. So what has Lori learned?
9: Well, Dad, here it is. The big news. And it's too soon to tell. It's still too early to tell.
11: Yeah. I mean, we're really at such early stages, it's really hard to say. I guess one thing we have learned is that, you know, so many people are interested in the results of this study. You know, people really want to know the answer to the question of how dogs see these categories. And that's been really compelling, just to realize how fascinated people are with this question.
9: How often do you get the "is my dog racist" question?
20: I hear it regularly, sure.
9: Again, Alexander Horowitz.
20: You know, because we see dogs as mirrors of ourselves. We see our dogs as mirrors of ourselves.
9: And in many ways, they are. Because regardless of what a dog can see or not see, or whether they associate negative feelings with different faces, the one thing that dogs are very, very good at, and this is something that both Lori and Alexandra made a point of, is paying attention to us. And more specifically, how we behave.
20: For instance,
9: remember this idea that dogs can tell men and women apart?
5: Mm-hmm.
9: Well, she was like, it probably has nothing to do with what men and women look like.
20: But instead,
9: it's how we behave.
20: Men and women deal with dogs a little bit different, on the whole.
21: I should have brought some treats. Why didn't I bring treats? Why didn't I bring treats?
20: Women are more effusive.
21: Oh, you're so pretty. You're so pretty.
20: Women are more likely to talk to dogs in a...
21: You pretty baby?
20: ...higher-pitched voice.
21: Oh.
20: Women might be more likely to crouch down to a dog instead of kind of coming right up to a dog. So these are obviously generalizations. But I think a dog is very sensitive to those behavioral differences.
9: And Alexandra says the person who dogs are the most sensitive to, whose responses they're paying the closest amount of attention to, is you. You the guardian, you the owner.
20: We have created a species to be sensitive when we feel tense.
10: I wonder if, you know, I suspected this thing, it became this, like, sort of funny but not really funny thing that I always wondered, and somehow confirmed it or made it happen just by, you know, just the anxiety of, oh my gosh, is my dog actually, is he racist, quote unquote?
20: Well, so if, for instance, and I don't want to put behaviors in your, I don't want to say you're doing something you're not, but if you tense up when you see your dog starting to have a reaction to somebody, and your dog's on the leash or they're at some level in your control, then the dog will feed off of that.
9: Kat, do you think that that's something you do? Do you think that you have almost this pre-reaction to Samson's reaction that might tell Samson to react?
10: Yes and no. I don't know. This could be a situation where this has become such a running joke among our friends, you know, that our friends who, you know, many of our friends are people of color. They come over and they're already like, oh, this, like, this stupid dog, like, this dog, he's going to bark at me. He might bite me. I don't want to touch him, really. Or maybe I do. And so maybe that, like maybe a host of things reinforced to Samson. Or maybe he is racist. But, like, there is a potential that I have created this world in which my dog now sees the construct of race through me just because I have taught them to him through my, like, subtle nonverbal cues of a lot of stuff. If only we could talk to dogs and just understand.
9: If you had 5 minutes to talk to, well, no, I'm going to make it harder. If you had 2.5 minutes to talk to Samson, what would you get out of the way? What questions would you ask?
10: Okay, this would be so hard to do, but, like, I would want to know about his history, but that would obviously take up way too much time because I feel like being a Southern boy, he would have, like, a really hard time talking fast.
9: Right.
10: So I think I would just spend those 2.5 minutes being like, you are such a cute dog. Everybody in general, regardless of race, I don't even know if you can tell the difference between people. They would love you. And he loves attention so much. And, you know, like, when he does get settled into a situation, he can be such a, like, cute, you know, like, diva where he always wants pets and scratches. But I would say to him, Samson, if you were this nice to every single person you met on the street and you just didn't let fear dominate you, people would love you so much.
9: Aww.
10: I know. I wish I could give them that pep talk every day. I wish someone would give me that pep talk, too.
2: Samson, come on. Let's go on a walk. Come here. Come here. Yes, good boy. Okay. Okay. Okay, sit. Good job. Thank you.
6: Producer Tracy Hunt. Thanks also to Kat Chow from NPR's Code Switch. You can find a link to her original story at radiolab.org. Thanks also to Samson and Tolerant Dogs Everywhere.
4: Natural waste, canine companions, and the lure of inattentively pooping in public. What a title.
5: Sticking with dogs for just another beat, Raffle here.
4: Raffle Kroll-Zeddy. I write for Harper's Magazine.
5: Has had a long-standing question, one that was answered by a German scientist, Matthias Gross, in that scientific paper he just mentioned.
4: So this began for the author of the paper much the same way that it began for me. It was an idle curiosity. He was raising 3 kids. He would take them to the park, their children and families around. But there was also a sort of crisis level of dog poop. He sees people letting their dogs poop and then just walk away. And he starts to wonder, how can you just leave the poop? How can you do something so specifically antisocial as leaving feces on the sidewalk? What's with these people? What's going on in people's heads? And so on the way to work in the morning, he would follow people at a certain distance without talking to them and take notes.
5: You have the study there in front of you?
4: I have the study here in front of me. And I quote, "Neighbors watched poop falling out of the dog. What it means to poop in public, a huge pile of excrement on the ground. And on the way back, dog owners look away from their pooping dog. In the afternoon, he does the same thing through the medium of poop." The earlier science had, my God, the fact that there's previous studies was kind of great. But in the previous studies on this, which he cites, the typical distinction is between people who pick up the poop and people who just leave the poop, which they categorize as responsible and irresponsible dog ownership. But after he's observed these people for a while, he starts to recognize that there was something more complicated, intriguing, and subtle going on. So one of the behaviors he observes is people bagging the poop, going to that trouble, and then just leaving it.
5: You mean scooping the poop up, putting it into an envelope, a plastic envelope of some kind, and then they don't throw it away?
4: Yes, people will bag and abandon, sometimes right next to garbage cans that are not overflowing. And then the more intriguing version he observes is people bag it and then display it in some prominent place, sometimes hung on a fence, sometimes hanging in bushes or trees, which is the actual vernacular term.
5: Oh my God.
4: Yeah. Actually, my favorite mysterious example that the paper points to is people hanging the bags of poop on construction fencing with flashing lights on it so that at night it creates a kind of disco for the poop. That's how he describes it. And what the author reads into this is that it's a kind of middle ground between responsible and irresponsible actions. Maybe you bag the poop to begin with because someone's watching you. You want to be seen as a good citizen. But then later, it switches to a form of rebellion against the unnatural constraints of civilization. And so leaving the poop returns humans to nature in a way. Humans can no longer run around pooping freely in the wilderness, so the dog becomes a kind of proxy through which this aggressive, mischievous, atavistic desire can be played out.
5: Wow. So I want to drop my pants and just poop on the street, but my dog does it for me.
4: Something like that, yes.
5: But does that mean that when you see a man or a woman with a dog who poops on the street, you should be thinking, she's just pooped?
4: Well, at the very least, if you decide to get into it and tell somebody, pick up your poop, the you is ambiguous.

0: weird. I'm honestly speechless by that, Robert. I did not see that coming.
1: Well, Raffle just walked in and left it there for us, and and then it was picked up by our producer Simon Adler, who bagged it and put it on display,
0: Okay.
1: as sometimes
0: By
1: happens.
0: which we mean, of course, that Simon produced that interlude.
1: And I guess it's time to take
0: Yes,
1: a
0: we should
1: break.
0: go to take a break. We'll be back with a few more questions and answers.
1: Coming up right after this.
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3: This past week, a magnitude 7.5 earthquake devastated Venezuela. Our hearts go out to the people left homeless and those coming to grips with lost loved ones. As seismologists, it's an uncomfortable responsibility we carry to learn from these events, to minimize similar tragedies here. One lesson, too common, is that Caracas was simply not built to survive earthquakes of this scale. That level of shaking had not been felt in generations. Here in Alaska, in the past week, minor earthquake shaking was felt in Fairbanks, North Pole, Mat-Su, Anchorage, Kenai, Homer, and elsewhere. This was a typical set of modest earthquakes and did no damage. But these run-of-the-mill quakes help us forecast where to expect bigger ones. For example, scientists estimate that the probability of violent shaking in Caracas is roughly the same as in Juneau, Kotzebue, or Kaktovik. That probability is a bit higher in Fairbanks and is significantly higher through South Central and the Aleutians. These shaking estimates impact the design of every public building, bridge, port. They influence major infrastructure projects, drive building codes. They impact home insurance rates. 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This is our 100th episode of What's Shaking Alaska. 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The Earthquake Center exists to serve you. 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
0: Hey, I'm Jad Abumrad.
1: I'm Robert Krulwich. This is Radiolab, and we are back with our final question and answer of the hour.
0: Which is itself imbued with the spirit of optimism, hope, and reconciliation. And
1: it's in a very dark, crowded, and ugly place.
0: Yes.
1: Whoa.
0: Indeed.
1: Indeed.
0: It comes from producer Carter Hodge.
4: Hi, Carter. Hi.
1: Hello, Carter.
5: Hi. Hi, guys. How are you?
1: Where are you calling us from, by the way?
5: I'm in the studio at WUNC in Chapel Hill.
1: This is a rare privilege to put Broadway.
6: Musical, a musical.
5: Yes.
1: In a territory which usually eschews it.
0: Oh, what are you... I'm
1: talking about your fervent hatred of the American songbook.
5: Whoa.
0: I'm not a fundamentalist about it.
1: Oh, okay.
0: I thought we were talking about the subway noise. Is that true?
1: No, just the subway noise. This has nothing to do with
5: Broadway
1: at all.
5: It is a subway noise. It has a little to do with Broadway.
0: Okay. Carter, what is... maybe you should just begin by framing the question, the deep mystery.
5: Yeah. Sure. The deep mystery is around this sound. That I've been hearing in the subway since I was a younger person, probably since I was in middle school. It's a sound that you hear when you're standing on the platform and the train is just about to leave the station. And you hear these three pure high tones. Doom da da.
1: That's the one?
5: Yeah, that's the noise.
0: Oh my god, that is the New York sound.
5: Yeah, it's a very New York-y sound. And if you're a fan of musicals, you can only hear that sound as one thing. It's totally unmistakable as the opening notes to like the most famous song in West Side Story, Somewhere.
7: I'm pretty sure that it struck me the first few times that I heard it. Da da da. There's a place for us. I mean, just as soon as I heard it.
5: In the course of reporting this story, I talked to a bunch of different New Yorkers.
7: My name is Julie Talon. I'm a writer and director.
5: Who are all curious about this sound. Is it supposed to be West Side Story? Is that intentional?
4: I used to look around the subway car and wonder, hey, all you guys, did you notice that that sounded just like somewhere from West Side Story? I almost wanted to, you know, stand up and make an announcement. I got a feeling there's a miracle
5: juke gonna come through, coming to me. That's Jamie Bernstein. Her dad is Leonard Bernstein, who wrote the music for West Side Story.
4: I've talked to my brother and sister about it a lot. Something's coming, something good. All kinds of, you know, friends would just randomly email me, have you noticed that the subway plays the opening notes of Somewhere? Like, people were really noticing it around New York City.
0: Okay, so the question is, there's a sound in the subway.
5: Right.
0: And what? And how would you finish the sentence?
5: There's a sound in the subway. Where does it originate from? And is there anything interesting and beautiful about why it exists? Mm. That's my question.
0: And do you have any guess what makes that sound?
1: Is it the train that is singing this to me, or is it the steel rails under the train?
0: That's what I thought
1: it
0: was.
1: That is singing it to me. I thought maybe it was.
0: I thought it was
1: steel. You're listening to singing rails, actually.
0: I thought it was the train coming, rounding the corner. As it's coming in to the platform, it's scraping its side against the incoming thing, and that's creating a squeal that just so happens to always hit that pitch.
5: No. That's not it.
8: This is a Van Cortlandt down one train. The next stop is 226.
0: Did you solve the mystery?
5: Well, you're just going to have to listen and find out.
0: Okay.
5: So Sarah Kari, the producer who'd been helping me, made a call to the MTA.
9: I don't think this crosswalk works.
5: And they told us that we were supposed to hop on a train, A train, and go way uptown to this warehouse, this big train warehouse. And we were just told to find a guy named Sheldon.
10: Hello.
11: Hi.
10: So nice to meet you finally. Hi,
11: sorry.
12: Sheldon.
11: Good to meet you.
10: Hi, Sheldon.
9: Hi. Nice to meet you, Sheldon. I'm Carter.
5: Sheldon is this engineer who works for the MTA. He's been there like 13 years.
13: Anytime we can be of help.
5: And
10: this is really exciting for us.
13: This building was built in 1946.
5: He took us into this massive train repair room.
10: Wow. Whoa. Oh, my goodness.
5: And there were all of these subway cars up on lifts.
13: Look at all these broken.
10: Wow.
5: And they just kind of look like these, like, empty shells of train cars.
10: We're walking into the electronic component shop.
5: And then Sheldon pulled us into this room off to the side through these sort of heavy doors.
13: This is an electric component shop. Anything related to electric control is done by here.
10: So are you bringing us here because part of what we're interested in has to do with an electric
13: right.
10: component? Cool.
5: And he took us over to a corner.
13: Interesting. The sound is generated by these.
5: And he pointed down at this rectangular piece of metal the size of a suitcase.
13: These are called phase module. Okay. Phase module, why it's called phase? It changed DC to three phase.
0: Wait, what is this thing? This is a part of the train?
5: Honestly, it was a little hard to know because he just launched right into, like, engineering language.
13: Motor power source back to the DC 600 volt.
5: But yes, it's part of the train. It's this little box that sits next to the motor. And from here on out, I would like for it to be referred to as the singing box. But as for why it sings...
13: The sound comes from... Hard to explain to you why it has the sound.
5: Sheldon kind of punted, and so we had to reach out to someone for some help.
14: Oh, yeah, I could tell you that, absolutely.
5: Sarah and I called up.
14: I'm Jeff Hackner.
5: Jeff Hackner.
14: I'm an adjunct professor of electrical computer engineering at Cooper Union, where I've taught for 25 years.
10: I came across somebody, I think someone who works at the MTA, and they referred to you as a legend in transit circles.
14: I'm not sure who said that, and... how much they had to drink when they said that, but I've been involved for many years.
5: And Jeff broke down the singing box for us like this. He started by telling us how the box even got into the trains to begin with.
15: Stand clear of the closing doors, please.
14: So what happened is in about the year 2000.
13: 2000!
4: Around the time, America was obsessed with
13: Y2K.
4: Computer bugs.
13: So-called hanging chads.
4: Stolen elections.
14: Transit Authority decided they needed to radically redesign the cars.
4: The MTA was like, we need a massive upgrade. And so they brought in all of these new train cars.
14: Yes, R-142s. We called them the new tech trains, new technology trains.
4: It was going to be a whole new era. These trains were going to be more energy efficient.
14: But
4: one big problem.
14: The newer trains, those require alternating current. The system is a direct current system. The third rail is direct current.
4: In other words, there was a power mismatch. The new trains ran on AC power. The subway system could only provide DC power.
0: Wait, they brought in trains that ran on the wrong kind of power?
4: Yes.
0: One was AC and one was DC?
4: Yeah.
0: What exactly is the difference between AC and DC again?
14: Well, it's all based on the flow of invisible electricity.
4: As Jeff explained it, when you have DC power, the flow is long, smooth.
14: It's steady, like a straight line.
4: With AC,
10: it's like pulsing, kind of.
14: It is, right. It's known as a sine wave, a sinusoidal wave. It's the same shape that governs the tides, the phase of the moon, the angle of the sun.
0: So one is smooth and one is undulating.
4: Exactly.
0: And AC and DC don't play well together?
4: Definitely not.
0: And they knew this when they introduced the new cars?
4: Yeah, they knew. The tracks have been providing DC power for like 96 years, so they weren't going to remake the tracks because then you'd have to shut down the whole subway for years. But they needed to use AC for these new cars because it was so much more energy efficient. And so it was a disconnect.
0: Ooh, like the sharks and the jets.
4: Anyway, the MTA had to figure out a way to take this kind of electricity and turn it into this. And that's
13: part you are interested. The sound is generated.
4: That's where the singing box comes in.
13: Called phase module. It changed DC to AC phase.
4: That box that Sheldon showed us, that's what translates the electricity from one kind to the other. And basically what these boxes do is that when the train is cruising along, drawing in DC power from the third rail, power goes into that little box in the engine, and inside that box are these little transistors.
14: You can think of these as switches, like light switches.
4: And those switches go on and off, on and off, on and off really fast, and in the process, take that DC current, and I guess you could say, like, chop it up.
0: And where does the sound come in?
4: Okay, so this is the part that I don't fully in my soul understand, but as Jeff explained it to us,
14: the flow of current in and out of these devices creates mechanical stresses within them.
4: When you feed electricity into the box, the transistors on the inside of the box and the inductors and the various things, they get sort of jostled. And when they do,
14: they act like little loudspeakers.
4: Huh.
14: They're not designed as loudspeakers, but any of these devices, when you flow alternating current through them, will have some tone emitted.
4: And it's the current interacting with these, like, physical parts?
14: Yeah, that's what's making the sound.
4: Okay.
14: Then a bunch of very complicated stuff happens.
4: But all you really need to know is that when you run current through the box, the stuff on the inside of the box gets stressed. It vibrates, I guess. And that creates a hum.
14: A high-pitched whining sound,
4: yeah,
14: that changes in pitch depending on speed.
4: And that's kind of the key to the melody. The transistors chop up the electricity at different rates depending on how fast the train is going. And the train has three gears. Well, you can think of them like gears. Gear one is when it starts out, transistors are doing their thing, and this is the sound that comes out. And then the train shifts to a higher gear as it accelerates, and then this is the sound that comes out. And then as the train settles into a groove, the transistors slow, and then this is the sound that comes out, which gives you that melody. And now we get to the real question, which is that a fluke? Or could that melody be intentional?
10: So
5: We asked Sheldon from the MTA.
10: Do you think that those notes are, like, just coincidence? Like, that's just the sound that it makes? Or, like, could they have been selected?
13: No, it's not. It's not on purpose to keep you, to let you hear that sound.
10: It's not to let us hear a West Side Story in the subway.
13: No.
0: Boo.
5: But then we talked to Jeff Hackner.
14: Every time that switch.
5: And he told us that when you're designing a system like that singing box with the three gears, each gear does have its own settings, its own frequency of electricity. And if you're the engineer, you're setting that for each of the three gears.
14: And you're picking a frequency that is not going to overheat the equipment, and at the same time is fast enough that it's going to average out to this nice smooth sine wave.
10: I think it's interesting that you use the word pick.
14: Yeah. Well, this is part of your conspiracy theory.
10: Yes.
14: That somebody designed these three notes.
10: Yes. I mean, but I guess what I want to know is that whether or not it's possible to have that kind of control choose the frequencies.
14: Yes. I mean, an engineer could say, yeah, I could pick a frequency between 1500 and 3000. I'm gonna pick the A in the sixth octave because I think that's funny.
10: What?
5: So that is totally possible.
14: Sure, because you have a little bit of wiggle room within the design.
0: Interesting. So he's saying it's possible that the engineer who designed the singing box set the gears at just the right frequencies to make just the right sounds. Is that what he's saying?
5: Yes.
0: Did you find the person who made the design choices?
5: Well, you know, we made a lot of calls.

0: guy.
1: One of the guys, yeah. So back in about 2000.
2: At the time, I was a young and cocky design engineer for propulsion and braking.
1: Matt told us he was part of the team that designed the R142 and all the stuff that goes inside it.
2: There was a huge lab where we had all the propulsion equipment set up, including the motors.
1: He says they tested every single aspect of the design, including the singing box. And when we asked him about the sound...
2: This is the very distinct sound that everybody talks about.
0: Well, he knew about it.
2: Yeah.
1: And not only that, he's a musician.
2: Actually, I was a musician way before I was an engineer.
1: What?
2: Funny enough, in a couple of hours, I'm going to have to leave you, if you're not bored to death by this story, to practice with a band. We're giving a concert in a couple of days in Montreal.
3: What's your band and what do you play?
2: Yeah, actually, we play very quirky, bizarre, funny French song that you would not understand, but they're quite funny.
1: This is his band playing AC/DC in French. AC/DC, very appropriate. And some of their other stuff is very musical theatery, which made us think, what if this West Side Story stuff was intentional? You'd make them cannonballing down through the sky. Here you had this musician turned engineer slipping in a little Easter egg, a little gift to all the New Yorkers who ride the subway every single day. In fact, Matthew told us that after the subways were unveiled and people began to notice the sound, he even wrote a white paper where he came clean.
2: And here's a spoiler alert. The punch of this white paper was the choice of notes is a pure coincidence. I know this is really spoiling.
3: Are
2: it.
3: You sure?
2: I'm totally sure. And
3: no.
0: So they did choose the notes, but not for any musical reason?
1: Right. In fact, just to sort of twist the knife a little bit, he told us...
2: The first time I watched West Side Story was probably a couple of days ago. Found it way too cheesy for me.
1: What?
2: And yeah.
0: But what about, is it possible some of the other engineers in the room had...
1: Do you think no one in that room recognized those intervals?
2: I can assure you that on my deathbed, I will continue saying that no one at the time really cared or really knew.
3: Darn.
1: But even though my fantasy wasn't real, I think what is real is the way it is received, you know? And so it's there, whether by incident or on purpose, but the way it's received is by all these people who are either unconsciously or consciously hearing this, like, more pleasant melody in the horrible, you know, screeching of the subways. There's this, like, lovely, reminiscent melody that so many of us are familiar with, and it's this romantic anthem to reconciling difference.
0: Wait, remind me, what is the story that they sing in that song somewhere?
4: When, at the end of the play, when Tony and Maria have, across the great barriers of culture and difference, a love so supreme.
5: Stay with me.
6: Maria, I love you so much.
5: Don't leave me.
6: Whatever you want, I'll do.
7: Just when Tony and Maria are finally together in Maria's bedroom.
1: That's Jamie Bernstein again.
7: And yet...
5: Is everything around us.
7: All this terrible stuff has just happened. They had the rumble, and they're dealing with all this ghastly tragedy.
6: Then I'll take you away, when nothing can get to us.
7: And trying to rise above it.
1: And so they sing this song.
8: There's a place for us.
1: And they imagine this place that doesn't yet exist for them.
7: They imagine this song that does, in fact, raise them all above the horror and the tragedy and the violence.
1: Right? It's the characters are all about reconciling difference and finding this, like, geographical space for, like, acceptance and finding love. And I don't know, it's a very romantic anthem for these, like, horrible subways in such a lovely city.
0: And just to lean into that metaphor, the subway platform is this, like, democratizing space. Everybody is
1: right
0: there. That is
1: right.
0: The place for all of us.
1: You know, and then, you know, just not to belabor the point, but to belabor the point, There's also this third level, you know, the

0: the generation of the noise itself. It's sort of poetic that the noise itself is created by something that is reconciling an old system of wave into a new motor to be efficient. And something in that translation process is creating these sounds.
1: It's like a little West Side Story of electricity.

Now, a true story though, true story. A couple of years after, we were using the same technology for the Long Island Railroad. Mm-hmm. The M7 from Long Island, the traction package is made by Mitsubishi Electronics. And the guys from Melco, Mitsubishi Electronic Corporation, had figured out that this thing could sing. And the demonstration they always do with their inverter is that they make it sing the odd to the joy, you know, na na na na na na na na na na na na na na na na na na na na na na na na na na na na na na na na na na na na na na na na na na na na na na na na na na na na na na na na na na na na na na na na na na na na na na na na na na na na na na na na na na na na na na na na na na na na na na na na na na na na na na na na na na na na na na na na na na na na na na na na na na na na na na na na na na na na na na na na na na na na na na na na na na na na na na na na na na na na na na na na na na na 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

0: All right. Well, thank you so much to Carter Hodge and to Sara Khari for helping Carter produce and report that story.
1: And to Matt Kilty for putting the whole thing together.
0: Yes, indeed.
2: And to the folks at NPR's Code Switch who let us work with Kat Chow for her story about Samson, and Andre Berman and Annie Brown.
0: Oh,
1: and yes. You say it to them before I say it to them.
0: Okay, because I have the advantage of... I will remember the email address, which you will never do.
1: That's true. Maybe fact, I should say it to them and you could do the email address.
0: No. Why don't you do the whole thing? Let's see where this goes.
1: All right. Let me do the first part.
0: Yeah.
1: Listen, everybody listening to this show has probably at some point thought, I have a question too. Something has entered my head and I can't get it out because I don't know the answer and I want to know the answer. And I'm a wee bit embarrassed to ask.
0: Mm-hmm.
1: But that embarrassment is no longer a problem. Just write us here at Radiolab.
0: At.
1: Yes?
0: WNYC.
1: WNYC.org. I know that part.
0: Radiolab at WNYC.org.
1: That's right. I said it trippingly off my tongue, didn't I?
0: Yes, you did. You got there eventually.
1: So that's it. So if you have the idea, Radiolab at WNYC.org.
0: Send us a question. We will answer it. Or we'll try to.
1: Give you a slash thing like the Radiolab
0: WNYC. There's no slashes in email addresses.
1: Sometimes when you want to cache some particular questions, you go Radiolab at WNYC.org/stupid questions or something like that. And then we put them all in a little pile.
0: You don't do that with email addresses.
1: Oh.
0: That's a website.
1: It's a website. Yes, I knew that. Somewhere there's a place for me.
0: This is not the internet, that's for sure.
1: Till then,
0: I'm Jad Abumrad.
1: I'm Robert Krulwich.
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3: 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Forecast for Homer today, mostly cloudy with isolated showers and a high around 59. Light variable wind becoming west 5 to 10 this afternoon. For tonight, mostly cloudy with a low around 47, west wind around 5 miles per hour, becoming calm after midnight. Tomorrow Friday for Homer, isolated showers, otherwise mostly sunny, high around 59, light west wind becoming southwest 10 to 15, with gusts as high as 20 miles per hour. For Seward today, partly sunny and a high around 51, calm wind becoming south around 5 miles per hour this afternoon. For tonight, isolated showers, with a low around 44, south wind around 5, becoming calm after midnight. Tomorrow Friday for Seward, scattered showers mainly after 4 p.m., otherwise partly sunny and a high around 52, calm wind becoming south around 5 miles per hour in the afternoon. And the time is 11 a.m. Good morning.

Composer-pianist Amy Beach was passionate about music education. She wrote a list of 10 commandments for young composers. Learn composition technique, listen carefully, analyze Bach, Haydn, Mozart. But it's the 10th commandment that packs the biggest punch. She said, technique is valuable only as a means to an end. You must first have something to say, something which demands expression from the depth of your soul. If you feel and you know how to express what you feel, you make others feel. From APM American Public Media, this is Performance Today. I'm Valerie Kaler. Chamber music from Amy Beach at the Spoleto Festival USA ahead. Here's a piece that composer Missy Mazzoli says starts out deceptively simple, but quickly spirals into something just within the limits of the pianist's control. Heartbreaker by Missy Mazzoli.

0: Heartbreaker by American composer Missy Mazzoli, a great recording from pianist Michael Mizrahi. More Mazzoli is ahead this hour. From APM American Public Media, this is Performance Today. I'm Valerie Kaler, glad to have you along for today's musical adventures and discoveries. Let's go to a concert at the Dock Street Theater in Charleston, South Carolina, a concert during the annual Spoleto Festival USA. Right before playing, violist Gabriela Diaz told the audience that this quintet from 1907 by Amy Beach is an American masterpiece.
1: The first movement oscillates between a sort of very intimate chamber music setting, just the five of us sort of speaking quietly with each other, to full-blown, just dramatic and exciting, and everybody really wailing their hearts out. The second movement is a little bit more like a slow burn, and through the course of this movement, it sort of ramps up its energy to a very, very exciting end. And then the third movement picks up on the energy of the first movement. Again, it's just such a rousing and really incredibly fun piece for us to play together.
0: Let's hear this ad hoc all-star quintet in Charleston having fun together. Hedja Mujayevich is at the piano, Livia Sohn and Benjamin Beilman playing violins, Gabriela Diaz playing viola with Nina Lee on the cello. This is the Piano Quintet by Amy Beach.

0: That piano quintet, written in 1907 by American composer Amy Beach. We heard it from a concert at the Spoleto Festival USA in Charleston, South Carolina. Hedja Mujijevich played piano. Livia Sohn and Benjamin Beilman were the violinists. Gabriela Diaz, viola, and Nina Lee, cello. Our broadcast of that performance made possible by Bank of America, the ETV Endowment of South Carolina, and the John Covington and Robert Lukey Fund for the Performing Arts. Amy Beach was a musical force. As a young woman, she appeared to be starting a world-class career as a pianist. But at the age of 18, she married a man who believed young women should not be making their own money. She brought her piano career to a halt and turned her creativity toward composing. She developed a distinctive American voice in music and broke new ground for women in the profession. Composer and pianist Amy Beach. Coming up in just a moment, composer Missy Mazzoli transforms the orchestra into a hurdy-gurdy. 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
0: I wonder if you can guess what this sound is.

It's the Symphonia, also known by the way cooler name, hurdy-gurdy. The hurdy-gurdy is a medieval instrument that's a mix between several other instruments. It has strings like a violin, but instead of producing a sound by bowing, you have to crank a wheel. This makes a wheezing drone, sort of like bagpipes, and the melody on top is played on the hurdy-gurdy's keyboard. Composer Missy Mazzoli was charmed by the hurdy-gurdy's slightly out-of-tune wheezing tone, and she wanted to replicate that effect by turning a whole orchestra into a massive hurdy-gurdy. To do so, she calls for instruments that rarely show up on the concert stage: harmonicas, melodicas, synthesizers, even a boombox. Let's hear the ensemble Rocco transformed into a hurdy-gurdy. Johannes Debus is conducting the Sinfonia for Orbiting Spheres by Missy Mazzoli.

The Symphonia for Orbiting Spheres by Missy Mazzoli. Music originating from an idea to somehow write a piece in the shape of the solar system. Mazzoli spent a long time sketching out different possibilities, ended up creating lots of smaller musical loops within larger loops, which reminded her of rotations within a larger orbit. We heard Mazzoli's Symphonia for Orbiting Spheres from a concert at St. John the Divine Church in Houston, Texas. Conductor Johannes Debus led the ensemble Rocco. And maybe you heard some unusual sounds in that performance. At times, members of the brass section played harmonicas and melodicas. In a moment, the ensemble inspired by a bug-loving artist. 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

much the point for the ensemble we're about to hear from. Ever so briefly, Maria Marion was a terrifically talented entomologist and scientific illustrator. Her work in the late 1600s, early 1700s, helped establish the fact that insects have life cycles, that they undergo metamorphosis. Before she came along, it was widely believed that insects just kind of popped spontaneously out of the mud. Marion also did beautifully detailed illustrations of insects and plants. David Attenborough thinks she was among the most important entomologists ever, but her legacy has mostly been overlooked. Well, in 2018, five women who are members of the Atlanta Symphony got together as a quintet. Part of their goal has been to highlight music composed by women, and they call themselves the Marion Ensemble, named after the all-too-often-overlooked scientist Maria Sibylla Marion. Here are three members of the Marion Ensemble in concert in their hometown of Atlanta. They're playing a piece called Recollection and Anticipation, written in 2015 by Lauren Brianna Ware.

Composer Lauren Brianna Ware was 21 years old when she wrote that music in 2015. Recollection and Anticipation for clarinet, viola, and harp. Members of the Marian Ensemble gave that performance in Atlanta. Marcy Gernow played clarinet, Jessica Udan was the violist, and Elizabeth Remy Johnson played the harp. That concert presented by the Atlanta Symphony Orchestra pre-concert series. Composer and violinist Lauren Brianna Ware has been hard at work with several world premieres already this season, including a co-composed song cycle tracing the African diaspora through the lens of tea. Looking forward to hearing more from this composer.

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1: 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Forecast for Homer today, mostly cloudy with isolated showers and a high around 59, light variable wind becoming west 5 to 10 this afternoon. For tonight, mostly cloudy with a low around 47, west wind around 5 becoming calm after midnight. Tomorrow Friday for Homer, isolated showers. Otherwise, mostly sunny with a high around 59. Light west wind becoming southwest 10 to 15 in the morning with gusts as high as 20 miles per hour. And the time is 12 noon.

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0: Still to come on the show, Filipino Americans putting a new spin on their parents' music. 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

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Now for the weather. Here in Homer, this afternoon, a slight chance of rain before 1 p.m., then isolated showers after 1 p.m. Mostly cloudy with a high near 59. Light southwest wind becoming west 5 to 10 miles per hour. Tonight, mostly cloudy with a low around 47. West wind around 5 miles per hour becoming calm after midnight. Friday, isolated showers before 1 p.m., then isolated showers after 4 p.m. Mostly sunny with a high near 59. Light west wind becoming 10 to 15 miles per hour in the morning. Winds could gust as high as 20 miles per hour. Friday night, isolated showers before 7 p.m., then rain after 10 p.m., low around 47. Southwest wind 10 to 20 miles per hour with gusts as high as 25 miles per hour. In Seward, this afternoon, partly sunny with a high near 51. Calm, becoming south around 5 p.m. Tonight, isolated showers between 10 p.m. and 4 a.m., mostly cloudy with a low around 44. South wind around 5 miles an hour, becoming calm after midnight. Friday, scattered showers, mainly after 4 p.m., partly sunny with a high near 52. Calm wind becoming south around 5 miles per hour in the afternoon. Friday night, scattered showers before 10 p.m., then rain likely, mainly after 4 a.m., cloudy with a low around 43. South wind around 5 miles per hour. In the Seldovia District, the next high tide will be at 5:29 p.m., 16.6 feet. The low tide will be at 11:03 p.m., 3.7 feet. In the Seward District, the high tide will be at 4:19 p.m., 8.5 feet. The low tide will be at 9:38 p.m., 3.1 feet. Now, for the coastal waters forecast. Ketchumack Bay, today, variable wind less than 10 knots, becoming west 15 knots in the afternoon. Seas 2 feet, building to 4 feet in the afternoon. Tonight, southwest wind, 10 knots, becoming variable, less than 10 knots, seas 2 feet. Friday, variable wind, 10 knots, becoming southwest, 15 knots in the afternoon in the outer bay. South wind, 10 knots, increasing to 20 knots in the afternoon, seas 2 feet, building to 4 feet in the afternoon. Cook Inlet, north of Calgon Island, small craft advisory tonight. Today, southwest wind, 10 knots, seas 3 feet. Tonight, south wind, 25 knots, seas 5 feet. On Friday, southwest wind, 20 knots, seas 5 feet. Cook Inlet, Calgon Island, to Port Beatty, small craft advisory on Friday. Today, south wind, 10 knots, seas 3 feet. Tonight, southwest wind, 20 knots, seas 5 feet. Friday, south wind, 25 knots, seas 6 feet. In the Shelikof Strait, there's a small craft advisory on Friday. Today, variable wind, 10 knots, becoming northeast, 15 knots in the afternoon. Seas 3 feet. Rain. Tonight, north wind, 15 knots, seas 4 feet. Friday, southwest wind, 15 knots, increasing to 25 knots in the afternoon. Seas 4 feet, building to 6 feet in the afternoon. Barren Islands East today, east wind, 15 knots, seas 3 feet. Rain. Tonight, east wind, 15 knots, seas 3 feet. Friday, southwest wind, 15 knots, seas 3 feet. West of Barren Islands, including Kamishak Bay, today, southeast wind, 15 knots, seas 3 feet. Tonight, variable wind, 10 knots, seas 3 feet. Friday, southwest wind, 20 knots, seas 4 feet.
In Resurrection Bay, today, variable wind, less than 10 knots, becoming south, 10 knots in the afternoon, seas 2 feet. Tonight, south wind, 10 knots, becoming variable, less than 10 knots, seas 2 feet. On Friday, variable wind, less than 10 knots, becoming south, 10 knots in the afternoon, seas 2 feet. Cape Clear to Gore Point, out to 15 nautical miles. Today, variable wind, 10 knots, seas 2 feet. Tonight, variable wind, 10 knots, seas 3 feet. On Friday, variable wind, 10 knots, seas 2 feet. I am Citizen Payne, and this is A Double Dose of Rush.

That was Greenslade with Animal Farm and Newsworth. We started off with Rush, Bravest Face, and Good News First. 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

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This is Not Love and Occasional Demons. Before that was Yes with Finalize and I'm Running. Now, ELO.

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We just heard Roxy Music, Manifesto, and Trash. We started off with Electric Light Orchestra, Nellie Takes Her Bow, and the Battle of Marston Moor, July 2nd, 1644. Same date, few years back. Now, here's Jean-Luc Ponty.

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0: You're listening to Chick Corea. That was Golden Dawn and Slinky. We started off with Jean-Luc Ponté, Don't Let the World Pass You By, and I Only Feel Good With You. Now, it's time to say something good about the Bonzo Dog Doodah Band. Unfortunately, I can't think of anything.
1: No, no! Please, not the leg!
2: I found the men, sir. God, I wish I hadn't.

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1: That's Scott Walker with The Seventh Seal and On Your Own Again. We began with Bonzo Dog Doodah Band with Noises for the Leg and Busted. This is a double dose of Kevin Ayers.

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That is Fleetwood Mac with Emerald Eyes. 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

0: This is Fresh Air. I'm Tanya Mosley. Say the words romance novel and watch what happens. Some people light up, others roll their eyes. Almost nobody is neutral. It's the best-selling fiction in the world, outselling mysteries and thrillers, and yet it's still the genre people feel they have to defend or apologize for. I've always wanted to know what makes a writer choose a genre that has historically been shunned by critics in mainstream publishing. My guest today, Kennedy Ryan, is one of those writers. And in some ways, her path is typical of the field. For one, Kennedy Ryan isn't her real name. Many romance writers use pen names. She didn't get her first publishing deal until 40, which is also common. 45 is the average age of the genre's most successful writers. Kennedy Ryan's love for romance began in middle school when she'd sneak the books past her mom, who was a preacher. She came back to it after building a career in journalism and autism advocacy. Her characters are the people romance often leaves at the margins: Black and Indigenous, queer women, people living with disabilities, navigating ambition, caregiving, and grief. Ryan builds them the way she once built news stories, by going out and interviewing real people first. Ryan is the first Black writer to win romance's highest honor, the Romance Writers of America Award, known as the RITA. Her best-selling novel, Before I Let Go, is being adapted for Peacock, and her latest book, Score, follows two former college sweethearts reunited while making a film about the Harlem Renaissance. Kennedy Ryan, welcome to Fresh Air.
1: Thank you for having me. I'm glad to be here.
0: The paradox is really interesting to me because millions of people read fiction, but people are so drawn to romance. Romance outsells every other kind of fiction, but critics have been kind of condescending about it for hundreds of years. You looked at romance and decided this is where you want to go. This, you want to go all in. What was it about romance for you?
1: Yeah, I think, like you said, I was young when I first discovered romance. I think it was one of my first introductions to seeing what relationships looked like, besides, obviously, the one that was in my house, which was very healthy, fortunately, with my mom and my dad. But I liked, I think, the escape of it, too. I mean, I was only in the eighth grade, but I liked being transported kind of to another world, and there was a glamour to it, especially then. So this is like the heyday of the Bodice Rippers and Harlequin Presents. And so it was usually a very glamorous kind of setting. And I was living in rural North Carolina with like deer on my front porch, you know. So the glamour of it, I think, really drew me. And just this idea that you could be in another world, and also that just kind of seeing women especially loved, you know, loved and esteemed and at the center of something. I was a voracious reader, so I was reading a lot of things. But romance quickly became my favorite. And I left it a little bit after high school. But in my 30s, I came back because it was an escape. And I think it was a reflection of a lot of hopes and dreams and desires and needs. And I think that's what draws a lot of people to it.
0: You know, every romance novel, more or less, kind of has the same bones. It's like two people who have this intense attraction to each other, and then something is keeping them apart. And then in the end, there's always a happy ending. Love wins in the end. And millions of writers have kind of worked inside of the same structure. What do you think makes you different?
1: Oh, I don't... I think that each author, I don't think that I'm exceptional. You know what I mean? I think that each author has to figure out kind of their why. And what I mean by that is, why are you writing? I think for me, I am interested in discourse. You know, it is the, you know, guy meets girl, or girl meets girl, or guy meets guy. But it is these two people who something is drawing them together, but then there's some conflict or there's some issue that's keeping them apart. And for for me, I am interested in the dynamic, but I'm also interested in them as individuals in a very deep way. And I think one thing about the way I approach romance is that I approach it from what is the conversation I want to have, whether it's I want to talk about Black women's mental health, or I want to talk about neurodivergence, or I want to talk about domestic violence, or I want to talk about missing and murdered Indigenous women. I start with what is the conversation I want to have, and then I build the characters who I feel are best kind of equipped to carry that conversation. I refer to my romance, the way I write it, as Trojan horse. You know, I'm smuggling in discourse. I'm smuggling in the conversation I want to have in what to me is the most accessible genre in publishing. And so there might be something, some conversation, maybe you're not typically talking about Black women's mental health or depression and how we don't need to suffer in silence. Maybe that's not something you're sitting around thinking about, but all of a sudden you're reading a romance novel and that's the conversation that's at the center and it's making you think about it. And that is what's most interesting to me about romance. You know, for me, it is this vehicle for me to have discourse.
0: You know, these stories are so rich. You really could write them without the sex and they'd still stand. So what does what does that sensuality and sex do? What would be lost without it?
1: You know, I don't know that a lot would be lost. I think that what is gained is that a lot of times culture makes women feel ashamed for our desires. We've been made to feel like we don't have a right to pleasure and made to feel that our pleasure shouldn't be at the center. And in a lot of situations, it's fine for men to have pleasure. It's fine for men to pursue these things. But when women do, it's like it's a dirty secret. It's, you know, it's something that we're embarrassed about, or it's something that we hide, or it's something that we shame. And you do have what is called closed door romance, meaning you know, there's a romance is such a wide spectrum. So there are some romance novels that have what's called open door. So, you know, it is much more detailed kind of sex scenes. The physical aspect of the relationship is more detailed. And then you have fade to black or closed door romance where it's just kind of alluded to. And then you might have romance like there's a whole genre that's inspirational or Christian romance. And you may have like no sex on the page at all. So romance is just this, it's a huge spectrum of, you know, how physical intimacy is depicted. And I think it can, none of it is wrong. You know, I think it's what people are looking for. But for me, I think there's a power in embracing your own pleasure and in taking command of it and in owning it and not being ashamed of it. And I think that's a reclamation that a lot of women appreciate. When we are made to feel ashamed for it, it's a function of patriarchy and misogyny. And I think that the dismissiveness and the condescension that a lot of broader culture has toward romance novels is rooted in patriarchy. This is the only genre women are absolutely at the center. We are mostly writing it. We are the ones who are running it. We are the ones who are making money from it. And anytime women are benefiting at every level that way, patriarchy comes into play.
0: Well, this is a thing that I was so fascinated by in researching because I didn't know any of this, but I came to understand that this is a genre that is written largely by women for women.
1: Absolutely.
0: And many of the women are hitting their creative peak in midlife, but the average successful writer is middle-aged.
1: Yeah.
0: And yet it's treated as unserious. But I was wondering what have you learned women actually want from a love story that maybe they can't say out loud anywhere else, especially now that you've written so many of these novels and you've received feedback from the women who read them?
1: Yeah, I mean, people sometimes fixate on the physical aspect of a lot of these romance novels, and they're like, oh, it's, you know, women reading, you know, sneaking off, reading these novels and
0: smut. Right.
1: Yeah, that's what they, that's how they think of it, and they say it in a really disparaging way sometimes. But Honestly, I think that it's more layered than that. And that's not every person. Like, there are some people who will read books. They may want to read erotica, which is different than, you know, contemporary romance or romance. Erotica is a different category because
0: and
1: erotica.
0: I don't want you to have to do definitions. But for the layman who doesn't know, like, what is the difference between erotica and the romance that you write?
1: Right. So erotica is basically the point of that story is the sex, you know? And when you're talking about a romance novel, like what I would write, which is more like contemporary romance, there is a story, there's a plot, there is, you know, you're building out these characters and there's a world. Not that you don't have that with erotica, but the sex is the point. Like, the sex is much more prevalent. It's dialed up. And you might get a little plot, you might get a little character development, but for the most part, the sex is the point. And in a romance novel, you definitely can have like varying levels of intimacy, physical intimacy that's on page or off page, behind closed doors, open doors, but you are definitely going to build out a world and characters and plot and story. Like, all of that has to be present, or it should be present. So I think that, and people who I do not, shame people who want to read just for the sake of the spice. Like, I think that that's if that's what you want. Like, I don't have disdain for people who are just like, I just want to read for the smut. Girl, go for it. You know, that's a completely valid thing. But I think most of the time when I am talking to women, when they're reading my books, they like that women are respected. They like that they are with a partner they can trust. They like the fact that their dreams and their ambitions and their goals, and I'm talking specifically about the books that I write, that their dreams, their goals, their ambitions are respected. I always say all of my heroes are feminist, you know? And a lot of people have said to me, well, aren't you concerned that you are giving women unrealistic expectations? And don't you want to reflect the reality of, no, not really. Like, I am interested, and I'm not saying that I'm writing some fantasy, because I think my books are very much grounded in real life and in real issues. These are women who are navigating chronic illness like lupus, and, you know, who I've written like different limbed, you know, women who are, you know, who are amputees. Like, I am interested in. Yes, I think it is unique in some ways. But I think what I am doing specifically is I am writing from the margins to the center. I grew up, you know, we talked about me reading romance novels when I was much younger. Let me tell you, in the 90s, in the 80s, in the 90s, even in the early 2000s, you were not seeing a lot of diversity on the shelves, you know, with romance novels. Every heroine I was reading about was white and thin and blonde and blue-eyed, or, you know, a quote-unquote.
0: Yeah, you mentioned these Harlequin novels that you would read. What were the types of books that you were reading? Sinking them in your room.
1: Yeah, they were category romance, which, you know, that's Harlequin Presents, Harlequin Romance. It's very much like a formula usually, but it's a quick read. It's, you know, girl meets boy, and the plot will vary, you know, like with any other, if with any other genre, the plot can vary, but you're still going to have a happily ever after. But these books mostly, there wasn't very much diversity. You didn't see a lot of queerness. You didn't see ethnic diversity. You didn't see disability. You didn't see any of those things. It was these perfectly able-bodied white women who were thin.
0: If you're just joining us, my guest today is romance novelist Kennedy Ryan. Her new novel is called Score. We'll continue our conversation after a short break. This is Fresh Air.
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0: This is Fresh Air. Today, I'm talking with romance novelist Kennedy Ryan. She's the first Black author to win the RITA, the romance's highest honor, and she's published more than 20 novels in a little over a decade. She came to fiction after careers in journalism and autism advocacy, and she's known for love stories that center the people the genre has often left out. Her best-selling novel, Before I Let Go, is being adapted for Peacock. Her latest, Score, follows two former college sweethearts reunited while making a film about the Harlem Renaissance. Your latest novel, Score, it follows two former college sweethearts who broke up badly a decade before, and they're kind of thrown back together, making a film about the Harlem Renaissance. And Verity is the main woman character, and she's mm-hmm. a screenwriter. She also has bipolar disorder. And yeah. I don't think I've ever read a book about love and desire from the point of view of a person with a mental illness. How yeah. did you come to decide to give your character this type of backstory?
1: I am interested in writing the stories of people who don't typically see themselves at the center of cultural narrative. And, you know, what I mean by that is usually it's not the, it has been the Black girl, the fat girl, the sick girl, the disabled girl. She was the sidekick. She was a secondary or a tertiary character, but she certainly wasn't at the very center. And she wasn't the one who was getting the happily ever after. And I want to take those identities and those experiences and those communities that have been on the periphery of cultural narrative and set them firmly at the center. This is the second book in the series. The first book was a heroine who has lupus. You're not reading a lot about, I mean, not that it doesn't happen at all, but there aren't a lot of romance novels that are focused on women who are navigating lupus, you know, and now
0: yet,
1: women.
0: There are a lot of women who, yes, particularly Black women who suffer from lupus. It's one highest autoimmune diseases. So you've done a lot of research here and really trying to figure out not only your audience, but the realities of your audience.
1: Yeah, for sure. And I think a big part of this series and a lot of what I write is, and I say this all the time, there's someone for whom you're not too much. And what I mean by that is, like, there's someone, we all hope that there is someone who's going to love us through hard times, through bad times, through difficult situations. You know, in Real, the book where, before this, book one of the series where the heroine has lupus, she's going through a flare, you know, and she's self-conscious because she has lesions and she has bald spots and her body, she is in a battle. And yet this romantic partner is impervious of all of that. Like, he's like, I love you. I'm here for you. I'm going to stand by you. You just be surprised at all of the emails and messages and DMs that I get from women who are living with chronic illnesses who are incredibly moved by that, because that is their hope. You know, their hope is that there is someone in real life who will love them that way, you know, even given difficult circumstances that they're navigating in real life. And I want that. You asked, you know, about romance. Romance to me is the genre of hope. It is the genre of love, obviously, but I think it's also the genre of hope, and it's the genre of joy. And people sometimes talk about the happily ever after being, quote unquote, predictable. But every genre has these are the boundaries of the genre. These are the things that you can expect from the genre. And it's just that with, you know, romance, it's a happily ever after. Me, especially writing Black and brown and queer and chronically ill and fat people, like, when I am writing those identities, that in the real world, a lot of times our outcomes are compromised. A lot of times our outcomes are not as good as other groups. I can create a world where we are guaranteed joy.
0: Just want to say, my producer, mm-hmm. Teresa, said she almost wished after reading Score that she didn't know a happy ending was coming, because it sort of took the suspense out of it. If the reader knows that these two end up together, for instance, where's the real tension? You're kind of pushing back against that idea.
1: Yeah, I think a little bit. I mean, in the sense that every you know, genre has its conventions, you know, it has its expectations. And and some people will say, well, a romance novel doesn't have to have a happily ever after. Yeah, actually, by definition, it does. A love story may not, you know, like, maybe they die in the end. But with romance, I think that it's not even just about the ending. It's about the journey. It's about what we're learning about each other and about about ourselves. Because, in for example, since we're talking about SCORE, there's so much that happens. There's so much self-discovery and self-understanding that both of these characters are experiencing. For me, it's not even just the point that they're going to end up together. It is what do they learn about themselves and how do they navigate and start to build a life together. That's going to look different in every book. So if there are people who just like don't want a happy ending, they don't want to know that it's going to end happily, maybe romance is not their bread and butter. But I think that for people who love romance, and I have a lot of what I call non-romance romance readers, and usually there are people who don't typically read romance, and they'll say something like, I don't read romance novels, but I read Kennedy Ryan, because they feel like there's something different about the way I'm approaching the genre that appeals to them. But I can see that if someone doesn't want that aspect of it to be consistent, that maybe that's not the genre for them, or maybe they don't read it as much as others. The part about the happily ever after that I think is so amazing, especially for Black women, for chronically ill women, for women who are in the real world navigating uncertain outcomes, especially the timeline we're living in now. I am creating a space where you see someone who looks like you get joy and get a happily ever after. And for some people, they don't get to see that in real life. And it is encouraging and it's hopeful for them to see it even in fiction. There are so many women who have told me, I decided to give love a chance again after I read one of your books. And I'm like, you know, it's fiction, right? And they're like, yeah, but something about it encouraged me and made me feel like maybe I shouldn't give up on it quite yet. So I think that's good. I think that giving people hope and joy is, especially in the times we're living, there's not a downside to that for me.
0: If you're just joining us, my guest today is romance novelist Kennedy Ryan. Her new novel is called SCORE. We'll continue our conversation after a short break. 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
2: This is Fresh Air. I'm Tanya Mosley, and my guest today is romance novelist Kennedy Ryan. She's the first Black author to win the RITA, romance's highest honor, and she's published more than 20 novels in just over a decade. She came to fiction after careers in journalism and autism advocacy, and she's known for love stories that center the people the genre often leaves out. Her best-selling novel, Before I Let Go, is being adapted for Peacock. And her latest, Score, follows two former college sweethearts reunited while making a film about the Harlem Renaissance. I want to talk a little bit about the stories within the stories, because in this book, as I mentioned, it's about two former college sweethearts who are reunited while working on a film about the Harlem Renaissance. They aren't living in the Renaissance, but they're making a movie about it. And this isn't the first time that you have actually gone to that time period. Your novel Real lives there, too. What is it about that period that that you like going back to, that pulls you there?
3: Yeah, I think I, like so many, am fascinated by the Harlem Renaissance. I think that it's probably like one of the greatest concentrations of American art, and specifically Black American art, in history, and just how it really like was incredibly exported and it impacted literally the entire world and all culture, you know, jazz and also the blues and our art and our writing and all of the great figures who came out of it, Baldwin and Zora Neale Hurston, and, you know, all of these incredible writers who emerged during that time period. For me, as a writer and as a creative, it's the most, probably the most fascinating artistic era for me in history. And, you know, this, it's kind of like a movie inside of that story. And I honestly thought about, it's Desi Blue is the fictional character. You know, she's a fictional historical character.
2: Although she feels very real, like she might be based on someone real.
3: Yes. Well, you know, and she is based on kind of an amalgamation of people like Ma Rainey and Billie Holiday and performers from that era. It's kind of an amalgamation of all of these. Her queerness, she's bisexual, is a reflection of that. Her grit, you know, her talent, her experience, some of the things that I document in Real actually are things that I read about these women experiencing in real life, you know, fictionalizing those things to make it feel even more authentic. I'm always amazed that people are like, I'm Googling Desi Blue and I cannot find her. And
2: because
3: they think she's
2: real.
3: Yes,
2: but also
3: yes.
2: Because you do have people who are real in your book.
3: Yes,
2: sometimes.
3: Yes,
2: so
3: yes.
2: I can see how that works. Well, how do you make the decision to say, I'm gonna make this character fictional and I'm gonna drop in this real person?
3: Yeah, I think that having a fictional character like Desi Blue rub up against like real, who would have been that character's contemporaries, it makes it feel more real. And it also gives me the opportunity to share and educate the audience about a lot of characters, like real life people whose contributions in their art may have been lost or may have been buried or may have been forgotten. You know, in Score, we're talking about Gladys Bentley. You know, they go to a club and she is performing in Harlem in her white tuxedo and her white top hat and her close cut, you know, hair. And she's presenting very masculine, but she's a woman. And she is in real life an LGBTQ plus pioneer, you know, a trailblazer. So to have someone like that in the book, it is a reflection of what was actually going on in that time. And it makes it feel more real and more grounded in reality.
2: I want to talk a little bit about your research, your journalistic approach to your research, and also a little bit about the choices you make and the stories that you become fascinated in and end up writing about. Back in 2019, you wrote The Kingmaker, which was about an indigenous activist fighting a pipeline. And it's a romance novel, too, as well. And as part of your writing process, you spent 4 months interviewing Native American women, I think 10 of them.
3: Yeah.
2: What was the spark that made you want to live inside of that world?
3: I saw a documentary, and I can't remember the name of the documentary now, but it was a documentary about the pipeline protests that we saw, you know, I don't know, 2015, 2016, like somewhere around there. But it was a documentary about all of the pipeline protests. And I just, it kind of sparked something in me wanting to explore that world. And I was very hesitant. You know, I had to really assess if that was a story that I felt like I should tell or that I could tell. And I set certain kind of like expectations for myself. Like, these are the things you have to do if you're going to write this story. Because I have seen people who are not Black women write Black women's stories. And sometimes I'm like, oh, maybe you shouldn't have done that, you know? And I didn't want that. And I also didn't want to take up space that was someone else's if I didn't feel like I could do this story justice. And I saw a lot of common ground between what Indigenous women in this country navigate and what Black women in this country navigate. But before I wrote that, I have seen a lot of harmful representation of Indigenous people written by people who are not Indigenous. And so I had to really interrogate that for myself before I wrote that book. And I found a lot of people that I wanted to talk to. And there were some of them who were like, I'm not sure that I want to talk to you, because the last time I talked to somebody, they wrote a really bad book or they wrote a really bad article. And one of them even said to me, I will talk to you if you read these books. And she gave me like 3 books to read. And I read them all. And then I came back to her and I was like, are you ready to talk? And she said, you read them? And I said, well, yeah, that's kind of my job.
2: Our guest today is writer Kennedy Ryan. We'll be right back after a short break. I'm Tanya Mosley, and this is Fresh Air.

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1: This is Fresh Air. Today I'm talking with romance novelist Kennedy Ryan. I want to go back to your childhood for a moment. You growing up in a small town of North Carolina. When you say small, how small are we talking?
2: It was so small that like it had a phone number for one town. We had a P.O. box, no, a route. We had a route for our mailing address. And I went to school for another town. Like it was in between small towns.
1: Honestly, how far from the biggest town? What was the biggest town?
2: Oh, the biggest town would be like Durham, and it was probably 40 minutes or so to get there. Basically, this is a strip of land that my grandfather owned. And like as far as the eye could see, it was just farmland that he owned. And he sold off all of these plots of land to put his kids, I think it's 12 of them. My dad will kill me because I get it wrong. But put all of his kids through college. And he kept a plot of land for each of them. And that was our community. So you're talking about basically a community of my family, and then on the outskirts of that, people who bought the land that my family owned. It's my uncle living to the left, and it's my uncle living to the right, and it's my uncle, you know, living in front of me who's raising hogs, and on a Christmas morning brings us a little white cheesecloth bag with slaughtered, you know, sausage. It's pear and peach trees in my backyard. It's, you know, a grapevine. It's cherry trees. It's a garden. My dad coming straight home from work, going straight to like pull collard greens and string beans. I am a country girl, you know.
1: Through and through. It sounds
2: through
1: like
2: through.
1: It.
2: Yes. Through and through. Yes.
1: Your dad was also a college administrator.
2: Yeah.
1: For several HBCUs, historically black colleges. It's interesting because they feature prominently in many of your books. They're often right. HBCUs are there. Mm-hmm. He was an academic and your mother a preacher.
2: Yes. Yes. Well, I mean, and my mom had a full-time job. She was a dental hygienist, but she also was a preacher. And then later on, that's what she did full-time. But now they're both preachers. Now they have a church together. But I grew up, my dad is such a huge part of why I love language. He has two master's degrees and a doctorate, but my mom is the one who really fostered my love of reading. Because she's a big reader, and I'm the classic, you know, before we had screens, I'm with the flashlight under the covers, reading well into the night. So they're amazing. They're a huge shaping force.
1: That famous story that you tell all the time is about your mother saying, "Oh no, you cannot read these types of novels." But do you remember what you were reading and what she caught you reading?
2: You know, and it wasn't even a caught because I didn't know that she would object. I don't remember the specific title, but it was a historical romance, you know, and it's got like a woman on the cover with her breasts spilling over the bodice and, you know, a half naked man. And I'm like, look, Mom, you know, I was just like, I love this. And my mother was...
1: And back in the day, they used to have them along the grocery store checkouts.
2: Yes. Yes, absolutely. And I was at the library was like one of my favorite places in the world. And it's not like it was this expansive library and it was this huge selection, but I loved it. You know, it's where I first read Jane Eyre. It's where I first read, you know, all of the classics and Toni Morrison. And, you know, like that's where I kind of discovered discovered my love for language and for reading. And then one day I was like, I think I was in the eighth grade, and one of my classmates handed me one of the like historical romances. That's how I came into it, was she handed it to me because she loved it. And I took it home and started reading them. And I didn't even think to like hide it from my mom. I told her about it, or she saw me with it, and she was horrified, you know? And then she was like, you are not allowed to read them. You know, with distance from it, I understand why she was monitoring what I, what I ingested. I completely understand that, because we now have parental controls and all of those things. But as an eighth grader, you're just like, I'm going to do what I want to do. I'm going to sneak around and do it if you tell me that I can't do it. So, but it's a funny story for us now, because I did not tell her until I was in my 30s that I had hidden all those romance novels from her. She thought I had stopped reading them. So,
1: because after she told you to stop, you continued, and then just collected them, so many that you kind of had a little stockpile in the closet.
2: Oh, yeah,
1: or something
2: in my
1: like
2: closet.
1: That.
2: Oh, yeah. Hundreds and hundreds of romance novels, like hidden at the back of my closet behind clothes. And it was like literally in my 30s when I was like, you know, when you told me to stop reading romance novels, I didn't. You know.
1: I want to go to a very, very important pivotal moment in your life that really changed things for you. It was before you started writing fiction. Your son, you have one son, he was diagnosed with autism, 2 years old. And the very next day, your husband loses his job.
2: Yeah.
1: Take me to that week.
2: Oh, one of the toughest weeks of my life. I think, because my son is now 25. And 23 years ago, like, the landscape for autism was very different than it is now. Like, we didn't have a lot of the solutions. We didn't have a lot of the supports, the waivers, the financial supports, insurance. Everything was considered experimental. So you're paying out of pocket for everything. And then I think there was just a lot we didn't know. Like, literally, when the doctor diagnosed my son, he told me that told my husband to give me time to grieve. That's the word he used. And he said, you know, motherhood is going to be just so different than what she thought it would be. And it has been very different than I thought it would be. I think, you know, autism is a spectrum, and it looks different for different people. And my son is very impacted. Even at 25, he's still only partially verbal. He kind of works at his own time. You know, there are certain benchmarks that I thought he would reach when he was 10 that he still hasn't reached, or that he reached much later. One of the things that I think that this journey has taught me is not to compare myself, my son, our life to anyone else's.
1: Things got really dark. You're in this moment, the healthcare system has not really caught up to what it needs to for
2: right.
1: you as a mother. And the financial impact was just, it was a lot for you in that time.
2: Yeah.
1: Instead of only surviving it, though, you built this advocacy group, then a therapy group for couples going through it. And Kennedy, I just always marvel at people who build the thing they need when they have the least amount of resources or power.
2: Mm-hmm. Yeah.
1: And when did you realize you'd have to build the thing that didn't exist in order for you to actually survive?
2: Yeah, I think it kind of a lot of times came down to, am I going to pay for therapy or am I going to pay my light bill? And I was like, we shouldn't have to make these decisions. My husband and both of our cars were repossessed. We woke up one morning, the cars were gone. We had to do a short sale on our house. We didn't have food sometimes. It taught me a lot about community, too. People just kind of rallying around us and making sure that our family had what we needed. And I just kind of said to the Lord one day, like when I'm praying, I'm meditating, and I'm like, I just don't want anybody else to go through this. Like, I don't want anybody else to have to make these decisions. These are impossible decisions. And I decided to start a foundation. I did not have a lot of money. Like, I was not in a place where people would think, oh, you should start a foundation. I was like, I need help too. But I kind of like examined the gaps. There was a gap for, you know, therapy, obviously. And so one of the things that we did was a lot of it was like only the people are only getting speech and OT in school. And when it's summer, a lot of those kids weren't getting those services anymore. So I raised money so that we could supplement and that we could pay for that. And then we had a lot of couples were experiencing marital strain, whether it's at the very beginning or people who have been in this a really, really long time and are worn down. We started doing marriage retreats. We also started paying for couples therapy. And then I thought about, gosh, if it's this hard for me and I have a partner, how hard is it for people who are single parents? And then we started programming that was specifically targeting single parents and their entire family, like all of their children. So for me, it was just kind of like a reflection of the gaps that I was seeing.
1: So you're going through all of that, and like, what was it like at night? Then you're sitting at a computer and then writing romance. Is that how it worked, or how?
2: Yeah, you're like, how did we get here? My husband found a job, and it took him away a lot at night. And so it was just me and my son, and this is when he was younger. And a lot of kids who are on the spectrum are fascinated with water. And my son was so fixated on water. He and I would go to this river, because we lived in Atlanta at the time. We lived in Atlanta for 20 years. You know, that's kind of home to us for the most part. I would take him to this river in Atlanta every evening, and he would frolic, you know. And as I was sitting there, this community built around a river called Rivermont just started kind of in my imagination, and it became the centerpiece for the first series that I ever wrote called the Bennett series. That just sitting on the riverbank every night watching my son play in the water, I just started dreaming about this imaginary place called Rivermont and this family and, you know, it became four books, you know.
1: Kennedy Ryan, thank you so much for this conversation.
2: Oh, thank you. Thank you for having me.
1: Romance novelist Kennedy Ryan. She's the first Black author to win the Rita, romance's highest honor, and she's published more than 20 novels in just over a decade. Her latest novel is called Score. Coming up, TV critic David Bianculli reviews the 5-part documentary series, Craig Ferguson, American on Purpose. This is Fresh Air.

0: 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Craig Ferguson, who hosted The Late Late Show on CBS from 2005 to 2014, has returned to television with a five-part documentary series on CNN. The series is called Craig Ferguson, American on Purpose, and it concluded last Saturday, but is available to stream on CNN.com. The CNN network is presenting a marathon showing the entire series on July 5th. Our TV critic David Bianculli has this review.
1: Craig Ferguson was born in Scotland and moved to the United States to pursue a career in comedy. He did well. In 2005, he earned the job of host of The Late Late Show on CBS, a job he held for just shy of 10 years. Ferguson took a deconstructionist David Letterman-type approach to his role and kept evolving his style and his personal voice. Monologues weren't a string of topical jokes, but became loose one-way conversations about whatever Ferguson was thinking and feeling. He didn't have a sidekick, so he invented one. Or had someone invent one, a comedy robot. And partway through the show's run, in 2008, Craig Ferguson applied for United States

0: you why I became American on purpose.
1: Even though Craig Ferguson is a comedian by profession, he's not doing this series just for laughs. Well, not just for laughs. He retains his goofy sense of humor and his appetite for the unpredictable and the uncontrollable, like interviewing tourists in the middle of Times Square. But he's there to say something and to hear what other people have to say on the occasion of our country approaching its 250th anniversary. One of the questions he asks is about the American dream, which I found fascinating as a TV historian. More than 50 years ago, keyed to the American bicentennial, PBS presented a wonderful series called The Great American Dream Machine, asking the very same question. Here's how, earlier in 2026, Ferguson's interviewees answered it.
2: One thing that I think about America is freedom.
3: Also the dream.
4: American dream.
3: Yes.
5: What is the American dream?
3: You can work hard,
5: yeah,
3: and achieve your goals.
5: What do you think the American dream is?
6: The ability to embrace your aspirations.
7: Be happy.
5: Be happy?
7: Yes.
5: Be happy, build your own future on your own way.
8: I ran a marathon, so you have
5: Oh, you're right. Congratulations. The American dream. Yes. What does it look like to you?
8: I think just having the opportunity and options to do whatever you want to do, whether it's running a marathon in New York City.
9: Yes, freedom of religion, freedom of choice, just everything.
5: Freedom.
9: You can be yourself.
5: Yeah.
1: In another sequence, Ferguson burrows into the origins and intentions of our country's founding documents. In Philadelphia, he gathers some historians and actors who portray Thomas Jefferson and Benjamin Franklin to stand over historical documents and discuss them. We hear in this clip from a historian and the actor playing Jefferson talking in his own voice about his own opinions, and Ferguson. All of them have thoughts on the subject.
10: The Constitution is not meant to limit the people. The Constitution is meant to limit the government. People
5: well,
10: have laws to protect them from each other, keep each other from breaking each other's arms, picking each other's pockets. People have constitutions to protect them from their government.
11: There's a writer of our time, George Orwell, who said, "He who controls the past controls the present." Mm. It was the use of a tyrant, the idea that if you can lie about the past, you can control the situation that exists in the moment. Mm. One of the great things about this amendment is that it allows us to look at our past and not change it, but argue about it.
10: What the First Amendment establishes in clear writing is that it is impossible to have a conversation if you're not allowed to disagree. It is American to respect someone who disagrees.
1: This discussion of freedom of speech is timely right now, and not only because of our country's impending anniversary. If the merger deal goes through between Warner Brothers, which owns CNN, and Paramount, which owns CBS, it's already been approved by the Department of Justice, the content of future CNN programming may be adversely affected. CBS News management already has weakened the legacy and integrity of 60 Minutes. Many media insiders fear CNN may be similarly targeted with editorial interference if the merger is finalized. If that happens, a show like Craig Ferguson, American on Purpose, may soon be an endangered species on CNN. Ironically, it may even be history.
12: David Bianculli reviewed Craig Ferguson, American on Purpose. You can catch it on the CNN website. And all five episodes will also air on CNN on July 5th, beginning at 8 p.m. Eastern Time. If you'd like to catch up on interviews you've missed, like our conversation about a new breed of ticks bringing dangerous illnesses and allergies, or our conversation with Isaac Butler on how art saved his life, check out our podcast. 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
1: 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Taking a look at the weather forecast for the Seward area tonight, isolated showers before 10 p.m. and 4 a.m. with mostly cloudy skies, a low around 44 degrees, south wind at around 5 miles per hour, becoming calm after midnight. For Friday, scattered showers mainly after 4 p.m. with partly sunny skies, a high near 52 degrees with calm wind becoming south around 5 miles per hour in the afternoon. Then for Friday night, scattered showers before 10 p.m., rain likely mainly after 4 a.m. with cloudy skies and a low around 44 degrees. Taking a look at the tides for the Seward District. The next high tide will be at 4:19 p.m. at 8.5 feet. Low tide will be at 9:38 p.m. at 3.1 feet for Resurrection Bay. Sunrise this morning in Seward was at 4:40 a.m. Sunset will be at 11:22 p.m. for 18 hours and 42 minutes of daylight. That's a loss of 1 minute 57 seconds from yesterday. Sunrise tomorrow will be at 4:41 a.m. The time is 4 p.m.
2: Live from NPR News in Washington, I'm Ryland Barton. It was disclosed this week that President Trump made over $1 billion from crypto businesses last year. Those investments have worked out well for the president, but as NPR's Rafael Nam reports, many investors in those ventures have lost a lot of money.
3: When it comes to cryptocurrencies, Trump has followed a plan similar to the ones he has used during most of his business career. He earns a lot of money, but is careful to protect himself and his family from any downsides. Take a meme coin he launched, or essentially a cryptocurrency based on things like memes or even cartoons. Trump doesn't own the meme coin, he just licenses his name. That earned him over $600 million. The coin itself, though, it has crashed from over $70 at its peak to about a dollar today, leading to big losses for investors. Rafael Nam, NPR News.
2: Senator Mitch McConnell remains hospitalized, according to a statement from his office. The cause is not specified. The Kentucky senator and former Republican majority leader was first admitted more than 2 weeks ago. NPR's Eric McDaniel has more.
4: The statement says, quote, "The senator continues to improve and is working closely with his staff on Kentucky and Senate matters while the Senate is out of session," end quote. At 84, McConnell regularly moves about the Capitol in a wheelchair. In 2023, McConnell froze and appeared unable to speak for nearly 30 seconds during his weekly press conference as majority leader. He's also suffered a series of falls, including one that resulted in a concussion and nearly six-week absence. The senator announced in 2024 he'd step down from leadership, and in 2025 that he'd not seek another six-year term in office. After more than four decades, McConnell's time in Congress is set to conclude at the end of this year. Eric McDaniel, NPR News, Washington.
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5: NBC Universal says no matter what language they speak, fans are tuning in to Telemundo's telecast, streaming it on Peacock and viewing its social media coverage of the Copa Mundial, as it's known in Spanish. Miguel Lorenzo is a senior vice president at Telemundo Deportes.
6: Half of the country of the United States is watching the World Cup in Spanish on Telemundo, but we also know